0: Lauren Mazel spoke about his relationship to Mahler's music during the course of his long career.
1: My interaction with Mahler's music has been continuous. I've done several Mahler cycles, one in London, one in Munich, Germany, one in Berlin, all the music of Mahler in symphonic music in 2 weeks. So I'm really immersed in this material, and I hope that indirectly my view of the music will have broadened and will be deeper and more meaningful. That's not for me to evaluate.
0: Lauren Mazel indeed had a long association with the music of Mahler, one that began while he was still in his teens.
1: My first contact was conducting the first movement of Mahler's Second at Tanglewood. I was 19. And I think I understood something of the music. But I was never a Mahler fan or fanatic, and I struggled coming to grips with each symphony. I remember not understanding the seventh at all. I remember having a lot of problems with the third, curiously enough, being somewhat disconcerted by the first movement of the eighth, and I sort of fought him all the way. So that when I finally became enamored of each symphony on its own merit, and not because it was written by a master, it was a process which matured me and which brought me forward. Gustav was a hard nut for me to crack, and each period of struggle revealed to me how undeveloped I was as a musician. And so, as I say, coming to grips with each of the symphonies helped broaden my horizon. And I'm most grateful. It took me perhaps longer than it takes other folks who are more talented. But I've always been very slow grasping material. But once I've grasped it, I think I don't do it dishonor.
0: Mr. Mazel's view of Mahler as an individual was also somewhat unusual. To those who prefer to think of the composer as some dour, emotionally unstable, and fragile figure, Mr. Mazel offered these words to the contrary.
1: This odd misconception that Mahler was some kind of lunatic character who lived in a veil of tears, pounding his chest year after year, despondent, freaked out. It wasn't that at all. Mahler was a person who had his feet on the ground. Was a fine conductor, wonderful sense of humor, liked the occasional cigar, liked to hear a good story, very good humored, very stable person with very serene and Olympian view of the place of man in the scheme of things. Look at the bucolic and tender atmosphere of Mahler's Fourth Symphony. There is a person completely at peace with himself and the world, and at the same time subject to great passions. To be passionate in today's world is not politically correct. He lived in a time when it was still on to have emotions, express them, give vent to them, to complain, to beat one's fist against the pane of glass, to shake it at the sky. Nowadays we're supposed to cope. That wonderful film, Anger Management, stunning film, because that's in fact our problem. This was not Mahler's problem. He saw it, he heard it, he expressed it.
0: Though completed in the summer of 1907, Mahler actually withheld his Eighth Symphony from publication and public performances for 3 years. It was not until 1910 that he finally yielded to an increasingly curious world of musicians and, as biographer Gabriel Engel stated, quote, the unceasing prayers of his concert representative Emil Gutmann, unquote, thus allowing the Eighth Symphony to receive its premiere. It was decided that Munich would be the staging ground for the premiere, and thus choral rehearsals were begun in earnest. With Mahler still in America, Gutmann was charged with getting everything in order. Mahler wrote to Gutmann that he felt the project had zero chance of success and pleaded with him to abandon it. But Gutmann persevered, and at length Mahler was informed that rehearsals were ready for his final formative touches. Mahler traveled to Munich, expecting the worst, but everything was indeed in order. So on September 12, 1910, Mahler conducted an orchestra comprising 171 members and a chorus of 858 in the world premiere of this Symphony No. 8 in E-flat major. Now often called the Symphony of 1,000, the piece was the greatest and perhaps only unqualified success of Mahler's life. Because the human voice plays such an important role in the structure of the Eighth Symphony, it's vital to have good singers. And Mr. Mazel and the New York Philharmonic did not disappoint in the cast they assembled. We'll hear sopranos Christine Brewer, Nancy Gustafson, Janine DeBeek, mezzo-sopranos Mary Phillips and Nancy Maltzby, tenor Anthony Dean Griffey, bass Wolfgang Schön, and bass baritone Jason Grant. Also featured are the New York Choral Artists, the Dessoff Symphony Choir, and the Brooklyn Youth Chorus. One can hardly call the Mahler Eighth a symphony in the classic sense of the word, yet Part 1 can be analyzed according to the classic sonata form. In Part 2, there's a discernible adagio, scherzo, and finale too, albeit in a modernized sense. To present a detailed analysis of this work would be impossible in the time we have together. This is the kind of thing on which musicology doctoral students base their dissertations. However, we can present some general highlights. As you might have inferred by now, Mahler's Eighth Symphony is divided into two parts. Part 1 is a musical setting of the ancient Latin hymn Veni Creator Spiritus. In English, the first stanza reads, "Come, Creator Spirit, visit the minds of your people, fill with grace from on high the hearts which thou didst create." The first section opens with a choral statement of the main theme. Here's the original hymn as sung by the Benedictine monks of Santo Domingo de Silos.

Part 2 of the Eighth Symphony is based on Gretchen's transfiguration scene from the second part of Goethe's Faust. One need not have an advanced degree in philosophy to be able to trace a connection between the pleading of the veni creator spiritus and the eternal feminine of Goethe.

Following the various sections of the second part, we have the mighty finale. This section is dominated by the sentiment, "The woman's soul leadeth us upward and on." Most critics and musicologists agree that to Mahler, this represents the fulfillment of the creator spiritus, or spiritual creator.

While the Eighth Symphony was billed, against the composer's wishes, as the Symphony of a Thousand in reference to the forces it employs, it has also been called the true Ode to Joy in reference to the choral movement of Beethoven's Ninth Symphony. By uniting Christian mysticism with pagan pantheism, the Eighth Symphony seems to proclaim a message of universal love and faith.

0: Let's pause here for station ID. When we return, we'll hear Mahler's Eighth Symphony without interruption. I'm Alec Baldwin, and you're listening to the New York Philharmonic this week.
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0: And now we hear the Symphony No. 8 by Mahler. 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

The final notes that Lauren Mazel conducted as music director of the New York Philharmonic. We just heard his grand finale concert from June 2009, featuring the Symphony No. 8 by Gustav Mahler. Joining the orchestra for the broadcast were sopranos Christine Brewer, Nancy Gustafson, Janine DeBeek, mezzo-sopranos Mary Phillips and Nancy Maltzby, tenor Anthony Dean Griffey, bass Wolfgang Schön, and bass baritone Jason Grant. Also featured were the New York Choral Artists, the Dessoff Symphony Choir, and the Brooklyn Youth Chorus. That concert, as well as the entirety of Lauren Mazel's Mahler cycle with the New York Philharmonic, is still commercially available wherever you purchase digital music. You, of course, can learn more when you visit the orchestra's website, nyphil.org. Lauren Mazel passed away in July 2014, but we are thankful to have recordings such as this one to remind us just how powerful and imaginative he was on the podium. He often said that it was always an honor and privilege to conduct the New York Philharmonic. I think we can say, in turn, that it will always be an honor and privilege to hear him do so.

New York Philharmonic this week is generously underwritten by the Kaplan Brothers Fund, the Audrey Love Charitable Foundation, the Philharmonic's corporate partner MetLife Foundation, and by an award from the National Endowment for the Arts on the web at arts.gov.

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3: This is the vocal ensemble Cantus with the famous Alleluia by Randall Thompson.

certainly one of the most often performed a cappella choral pieces from America, Randall Thompson's Alleluia, as sung by the ensemble Cantus. Stay tuned for music ahead. We have lots of Polish music, actually. I'm Peter van de Graaff, here to present it to you. Later on, I will have for you music by a father and a daughter, Andrzej and Rebecca Panufnik. They are Polish composers, and right now we have most famous of all Polish composers, Chopin, as Leif Ove Ansnes brings us the piano sonata number 3 in B minor.

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pianist Leif Ove Andsnes and composer Chopin. That was the third and last of his piano sonatas. This is a prelude by Chopin, arranged for an ensemble of cellos, interestingly. It is the Opus 28, number 20 in C minor.

ensemble of four cellos performing that transcription of a Chopin prelude. This now is an homage to Chopin by a fellow Polish composer named Andrzej Panufnik, a 20th century composer. Let's hear it with the Polish Chamber Orchestra. Mariusz Smoli is the conductor.

We've heard music by the 20th century Polish composer Andrzej Panufnik, his homage to Chopin. And that was Mariusz Smoli conducting the Polish Chamber Orchestra. Now by Andrzej Panufnik's daughter, Rebecca Panufnik. Now, she, of course, of Polish descent because of her father, but she was actually born in England, so she's a British composer. And this is her setting of the text Ubi Caritas. Where love is, where charity is, there God is also, that translates. Let's listen to the Pembroke College Girls Choir, conducted by Anna Lapwood, and the pianist in this recording is Owen Saldana, and this music by now Rebecca Panufnik.

If you follow the world of Polish music, that last name of the composer, very famous Panufnik, as the composer of that music's father, was one of the noted 20th century Polish composers, Andrzej Panufnik. But there we heard something by Rebecca Panufnik, his daughter, who was born in 1968 in London, and her Ubi Caritas, where love and charity is, their God is also. Pembroke College Girls Choir, conducted by Anna Lapwood, and pianist Owen Saldana, in that really lovely work by English composer of Polish descent, Rebecca Panufnik. Here is a dance, a passepied, which comes from a partita or suite, number 5 in G, by Bach, played by Peter Jan Belder.

0: Passepied from the Fifth Clavier Partita by Bach with Peter Jan Belder.
1: This is Classical New Hampshire, 90.5 WCNH Concord, 89.1 WEVO HD2 Concord, 90.3 W212 AF Nashua, 88.3 WEVS HD2 Nashua, 90.7 WEVN HD2 Keene, 91.3 WEVH HD2 Hanover, 107.1 WEVC HD2 Gorham, and at classicalnh.org.
0: Before we listen to an homage to Bellini, here is one of Bellini's best-loved tunes, Casta Diva, from his masterpiece Norma. And this is Maria Callas with the Milan La Scala Opera House Orchestra, conducted by Tullio Serafin.

Tullio Serafin conducted. Maria Callas sang that. That comes from Bellini's opera Norma, the aria Casta Diva. Antonio Pasculi, an oboist composer of the 19th century, wrote this homage to Bellini, based on themes from Il Pirata and La Sonnambula, and the English horn player is Heinz Holliger, the harpist is Ursula Holliger.

Antonio Pasculi, oboist who's famous for writing pieces such as the one we heard there. That was called The Homage to Bellini, based on themes from Il Pirata and La Sonnambula. English horn soloist Heinz Holliger, harpist Ursula Holliger. Here's another composer paying homage to another composer. Moritz Moszkowski wrote this Homage to Schumann in the style of Schumann, and it's played by Sita Tanyal.

That is music written by a man who, in his day, was famous as one of the greatest pianists in the world. Born in what is now Wrocław, Poland, his name is Moritz Moszkowski, lived from 1854 to 1925, and he counted Schumann among his greatest influences and greatest loves as a pianist. And so he wrote that fantasy or homage to Schumann quite early in his career. Sita Tenniel was the pianist. And so let's turn to music of Robert Schumann. First, this arranged for brass from the scenes of childhood. It's called Frightening.

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originally piano music by Robert Schumann from his famous collection called Kinderszenen, Scenes of Childhood, Fürchtenmachen, or Frightening. And that performance was by Canadian Brass. Chris Colletti made the transcription. Here now is the Piano Concerto in A Minor by Robert Schumann, which he wrote in 1845 for his wife to play. Schumann was a very fine pianist, but then he had an injury in his hand and he had to give up his career as a performer, but his wife was one of the greatest pianists of the 19th century. She gave the premiere in 1845, and she gave it with the Dresden Hofkapelle, which is now called the Dresden Staatskapelle. That's the orchestra here, with Hélène Grimaud at the piano, and Esa-Pekka Salonen, the conductor of Schumann's A Minor Piano Concerto.

The pianist was Hélène Grimaud, joined by the Dresden Staatskapelle, under the direction of Esa-Pekka Salonen. And we heard the only piano concerto, the A minor opus 54 from 1845 by Robert Schumann. This is by his close friend Johannes Brahms. It's a song, In Meiner Nächte Sehnen, in the Nights of Yearning, in the depths of loneliness, with thousands and thousands of tears, I think of you. Olaf Baer, baritone, Jeffrey Parsons, piano.

0: About two-thirds of the music of Johannes Brahms is for the voice, and that is one of his many, many songs. Opus 57 collection, that comes from In Meine Nächte Sehnen, In My Nighttime Yearnings. Olaf Baer, baritone, Jeffrey Parsons, piano.
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0: A great flutist wrote this music for flute and piano. His name is Philippe Gaubert. This is the Nocturne and Allegro Scherzando played by James Galway and Philip Mole.

James Galway flute, Philip Mole piano, the Nocturne and Allegro Scherzando by Philippe Gobert. I'm Peter Van de Graaff. It's a pleasure to bring you some music of Haydn, played by, in fact, the London Haydn Quartet. This is the Quartet in D minor, Opus 9, number 4.

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That performance by the London Haydn Quartet of their namesake, music of Joseph Haydn, as we listen there to the string quartet in D minor, Opus 9, number 4. And I do hope you'll stay tuned to learn about a composer whose music you may not have heard yet. Before we get there, though, this slow waltz by a woman, 20th century French composer Germaine Taillefer.

Kun Nguyen playing that slow waltz by Germaine Taillefer. It is quite possible, in fact quite likely, that you have not heard of our next composer. His name is Pierre Sancan. I'll spell that last name for you. S-A-N-C-A-N. He lived from 1916 to 2008, a noted pianist and teacher, and of course composer as well. And although the dates may give you the impression that he wrote in maybe a more avant-garde style, he was more influenced by Debussy than anything else, and he was a noted interpreter of Debussy's music. This is the Piano Concerto by Pierre Sancan, and it's played by the BBC Philharmonic, led by Jean-Pascal Tortelier. The pianist is Jean-Efflant Bavouzet.

That is some music by a French composer who is rarely heard. His name is Pierre Sancan, S-A-N-C-A-N. And that was his piano concerto. He lived until 28, did Sancan. Jean Efflon Bavouzé, the pianist, BBC Philharmonic, and the conductor was Jean-Pascal Tortelier. This takes us to the French Baroque. It's a dance called a passe-pied from the second suite by François Couperin.

0: Haspier by Couperin.
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0: We have a major work of Antonín Dvořák up ahead I'm eager to share with you. It's called Legends for Orchestra. It's a series of miniatures for orchestra. More about it in a little bit. First, though, some music by Scott Joplin. And when we think of Scott Joplin, we think of rags, of course. And we have a rag to hear right now. And we're going to hear actually a waltz in a little bit. This is from recordings of all of the rags of Scott Joplin. William Albright is the pianist. And this one has the title of Eugenia.

That is called the Eugenia rag, and obviously it has reference to some woman named Eugenia, but the liner notes don't specify, or maybe it's not known who that Eugenia was. But it's one of the rags of the American composer, very influential, named Scott Joplin, of course. He lived from 1868 to 1917. This is not a rag by Scott Joplin, but a waltz by him. It's called Bethina, a concert waltz. It's been arranged here for flute and piano. Carlin Lloyd Ford, flute, John Worfel, piano.

Carlin Lloyd Ford flute, John Werfel piano, and that is a waltz, not a rag, but a waltz by Scott Joplin called Bethina. A maple reflag.

Scott Joplin's Maple Leaf Rag, as arranged for Winds, of course, and performed by Calico Winds. On to music now by Antonín Dvořák. Fully mature Dvořák and a major orchestral work, but rarely heard. Dvořák had composed his Part 1 Slavonic Dances, the Opus 46 set, which was such an enormous success. They had been orchestrated. And then he wrote his Sixth Symphony, and then he went on to write this next, which is a collection of pieces originally for piano four hands, like the Slavonic Dances. This is almost thought of as a counterpart to the Slavonic Dances, but much more tame, may I say. There's no programmatic intent in these pieces, nothing described extra musically. It's called Legends, and Brahms wrote to his publisher, "Tell Dvořák how much lasting pleasure his legends have given me. They are an enchanting work. The man's fresh, exuberant, rich powers of invention are enviable." Raphael Kubelik, conducting now the Bavarian Radio Orchestra, English Chamber Orchestra, and Dvořák's Legends.

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Raphael Kubelik conducted the English Chamber Orchestra in The Legends, Opus 59 by Antonín Dvořák, something of a counterpoint to his Slavonic dances. This is a dance by Henry Purcell, a hornpipe.

0: A hornpipe from the music for The Fairy Queen from 1692 by Henry Purcell, Freiburg Baroque Orchestra conducted by Thomas Hengelbrock.
1: This is Classical New Hampshire, 90.5 WCNH Concord, 89.1 WEVO HD2 Concord, 90.3 W212 AF Nashua, 88.3 WEVS HD2 Nashua, 90.7 WEVN HD2 Keene, 91.3 WEVH HD2 Hanover, 107.1 WEVC HD2 Gorham, and at classicalnh.org.
0: My name is Peter Van de Graaff, and I'm going to bring you some music inspired by Shakespeare's Macbeth. And we're going to begin with an excerpt from Verdi's opera, Macbeth. This is sung by the title character, and it's an aria which begins, Perfidi, you traitors, sung by Bryn Terville with the Met Orchestra.

Bryn Terfel singing that music from Verdi's opera Macbeth. The character of Macbeth singing that aria begins perfidi, then continues pietà, rispetto, amore, mercy, respect, and love. And he was joined by the Metropolitan Opera Orchestra. This is it's called an overture to Macbeth. It was not written for a stage production or an operatic production or even balletic production of Shakespeare's Macbeth, but it's a symphonic poem which goes through the story of Shakespeare's great tragedy. It's by the American composer of the 19th century, William Henry Fry, and here it is with the Royal Scottish National Orchestra conducted by Tony Rowe.

Music by the 19th century American composer William Henry Fry. And that is his Overture to Macbeth with the Royal Scottish National Orchestra, Tony Rowe the conductor. Similarly, this Overture to Macbeth by Sir Arthur Sullivan is not an overture to incidental music for the play, although he did write some, but this is a different piece. This is a concert overture which traces the story of Shakespeare's Macbeth, as in the piece we just heard. Music of Sir Arthur Sullivan, English Northern Philharmonia, and David Lloyd-Jones.

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Kevin Mallon and Toronto Camerata with that music, very Scottish, appropriately inspired music, written by Samuel Arnold for a production of Shakespeare's Macbeth. Charles Steyer clarinet, William Blomqvist piano. This is the third clarinet sonata by German composer Max Reger.

Max Reger, like Weber, like Mozart, like Brahms, wrote a lot of clarinet music late in life, and that's one example of that. His Clarinet and Piano Sonata No. 3 in B-flat major. The recording we heard was made by Charles Steyer, clarinet, and William Bloomquist, piano. Quite a contrast now, this Can-Can from the Fantastic Toy Shop by Respighi.

0: The Can-Can from La Boutique Fantasque, music originally by Rossini, orchestrated by Respighi. Sir Neville Mariner and the Academy of St. Martin in the Fields.
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0: My name is Peter Van de Graaff, and I'm going to bring you some music inspired by Shakespeare's Macbeth. And we're going to begin with an excerpt from Verdi's opera, Macbeth. This is sung by the title character, and it's an aria which begins, "Perfidi, you traitors," sung by Bryn Terville with the Met Orchestra.

Bryn Terfel singing that music from Verdi's opera Macbeth. The character of Macbeth singing that aria begins perfidi, then continues pietà, rispetto, amore, mercy, respect, and love. And he was joined by the Metropolitan Opera Orchestra. This is it's called an overture to Macbeth. It was not written for a stage production or an operatic production or even balletic production of Shakespeare's Macbeth, but it's a symphonic poem which goes through the story of Shakespeare's great tragedy. It's by the American composer of the 19th century, William Henry Fry, and here it is with the Royal Scottish National Orchestra conducted by Tony Rowe.

Music by the 19th century American composer William Henry Fry. And that is his Overture to Macbeth with the Royal Scottish National Orchestra, Tony Rowe the conductor. Similarly, this Overture to Macbeth by Sir Arthur Sullivan is not an overture to incidental music for the play, although he did write some, but this is a different piece. This is a concert overture which traces the story of Shakespeare's Macbeth, as in the piece we just heard. Music of Sir Arthur Sullivan, English Northern Philharmonia, and David Lloyd-Jones.

We certainly don't think of tragedy when we hear the name Sir Arthur Sullivan, but there he wrote the overture to Shakespeare's Macbeth, English Northern Philharmonia, led by David Lloyd Jones. And this is by English composer Samuel Arnold.

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Kevin Mallon and Toronto Camerata with that music, very Scottish, appropriately inspired music, written by Samuel Arnold for a production of Shakespeare's Macbeth. Charles Steyer clarinet, William Blomquist piano, this is the third clarinet sonata by German composer Max Reger.

Max Reger, like Weber, like Mozart, like Brahms, wrote a lot of clarinet music late in life, and that's one example of that. His Clarinet and Piano Sonata No. 3 in B-flat major. The recording we heard was made by Charles Steyer, clarinet, and William Blomquist, piano. Quite a contrast now, this Can-Can from the Fantastic Toy Shop by Respighi.

0: The Can-Can from La Boutique Fantasque, music originally by Rossini, orchestrated by Respighi. Sir Neville Mariner and the Academy of St. Martin in the Fields.
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0: Peter Vandegraff here with some music from Mexico for a little while. Let's begin with a piece called Magdalena by José de Jesús Martínez, performed by the Latin American Quartet.

rather unusual sounding instrument was the psaltery, that played on by Miguel Pacheco with the Latin American quartet. And we heard Magdalena by José de Jesús Martínez of Mexico. We're just a few minutes away from Dvorak's Piano Quintet in A Major. I'm Peter Van de Graaff. We have this work from Mexican composer Carlos Chávez right now. It's called Chapultepec, or Republican Overture. The Venezuelan Simón Bolívar Symphony is conducted by Carrie Lynn Wilson.

We've heard music by the Mexican composer Carlos Chávez of the 20th century. That's called Chapultepec, or the Republican Overture. Carrie Lynn Wilson directed the Simón Bolívar Orchestra of Venezuela. A bit more from Mexico, and then a major chamber work of Antonín Dvořák. This is called The Dance of the Ancient Mexicans by Manuel Ponce, and Mexico State Symphony is led by Enrique Batis.

Enrique Batis leading the Mexico State Symphony in the Dance of the Ancient Mexicans by Manuel Ponce. Antonín Dvořák composed actually two piano quintets, in other words, works for piano and string quartet. One was a very early work, and when he revisited it and revised it, he decided against publishing that, but rather on writing a brand new composition for piano and winds. And this is the result of that. It's a late work. It was first performed in January 1888 and quickly became a very popular work, not only in his native country of, Bohemia, Czech Republic now, but first of all in England and then abroad. This is a performance by members of the Nash Ensemble, and we're going to hear Ian Brown, piano, Marcia Crayford, violin, Jeremy Williams, violin, Roger Chase, viola, Christopher Van Kampen, cello. The Piano Quintet in A Major, Opus 81, by Antonín Dvořák.

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Music by Antonín Dvořák, which premiered in 1888, a strongly Czech work, strongly nationalistic, as that includes a couple of very typically Czech forms of dances. The second movement is a dumka, and the third movement is a furiant. The Piano Quintet in A, Opus 81 by Dvořák, performed by members of the Nash Ensemble, specifically Ian Brown, piano, Marcia Crayford and Jeremy Williams, violins, Roger Chase, viola, Christopher Van Kampen, cello. This is arranged by Anatoly Yadov. It's called Legend of the Birds.

0: Johannes Omari conducting The Legend of the Birds by Anatol Yadov.
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0: It is my pleasure to be with you. I'm Peter van de Graaff, your host, and it's my role here to provide you with some musical accompaniment to your activities. I've chosen a recording of Sibelius' Violin Concerto, and we'll also be hearing some music of Samuel Barber performed by a legendary wind quintet, members of the Philadelphia Orchestra from their glory days, really, William Kincaid, John Delancey, Saul Schoenbach, Mason Jones, Anthony Gigliotti, and we'll get to that Barber in just a few minutes. We have now some American music from 1919. This is by Charles Griffiths, and it is the Three Preludes for Piano, performed here by James Tocco.

The very last piano pieces written by the American composer Charles Griffiths in 1919, lived a short life. His three preludes, very unusual pieces because there are no expressive performance directions or even dynamic markings. So the composer leaves it up very much to the performer to put those things in. James Tocco did in this case. Sibelius Violin Concerto will be heard. We have some Samuel Barber right now. 1958 recording with the Philadelphia Wind Quintet. Barber called this piece Summer Music.

The Philadelphia Wind Quintet recorded in 1958 music of Samuel Barber, Summer Music. And this is from A Midsummer Night's Dream of Mendelssohn.

Otto Klemper, the Philharmonia Orchestra, and the Dance of the Clowns from Mendelssohn's Midsummer Night's Dream music. Recording from 1953 now of some music of Jean Sibelius. This is his D minor violin concerto, opus 47. It's from a recording called Giants of the Violin with Leonid Kogan, David Oistrakh, and in this case, in this work, we'll hear Julian Sitkovetsky with Nikolai Anasov conducting the Czech Philharmonic.

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The Violin Concerto in D Minor by Jean Sibelius. A recording made in 1953 with the Czech Philharmonic. Nikolai Anisov was the conductor. And the violin soloist was Julian Sitkovetsky. Now, if you'll forgive a little more violin music here, we're going to hear some more members of that extended family of musicians. Julian Sitkovetsky's niece is Olga Sitkovetsky, and her son is Alexander Sitkovetsky. So Alexander's great uncle is the violinist we just heard, but Alexander is also a violinist, here joined by his mother, Olga. And we're going to listen to some music by a Polish violinist composer named Henryk Wieniawski. This is called Souvenir of Moscow.

The Polish violinist-composer Henryk Wieniawski, who was very well-traveled and wrote that piece after a trip to Moscow, a concert tour, or for a trip to Moscow, and he called it The Souvenir of Moscow. And it was performed on a disc called Alexander Sitkovetsky Plays Romantic Russian Rarities, actually by a Polish composer, as I mentioned, but certainly about Russia. Alexander Sitkovetsky was accompanied by his mother, pianist Olga Sitkovetsky. Here's a jig by William Byrd.

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1: This is Classical New Hampshire, 90.5 WCNH Concord, 89.1 WEVO HD2 Concord, 90.3 W212 AF Nashua, 88.3 WEVS HD2 Nashua, 90.7 WEVN HD2 Keene, 91.3 WEVH HD2 Hanover, 107.1 WEVC HD2 Gorham, and at classicalnh.org.
0: Robert Schumann wrote a lot of music inspired by children, fairy tales, and the like. Here is one of his children's songs, Opus 79. It's the 22nd of the set, Kinderwacht, or Watching Over Children. When good children go to sleep, two angels stand by their bed, cover them up, tuck them in, and keep a loving eye on them. This is sung by soprano Edith Matisse, Christoph Eschenbach, piano.

Edith Matti singing one of Robert Schumann's children's songs, Kinderwacht, Watching Over Children. From here on out, we're going to sort of mix things up. We have a piano concerto of Howard Hanson to be heard, and we have now the characteristic overture, as he called it, the concert overture, Roman Carnival, by Hector Berlioz, who won the Prize of Rome and studied there, spent some time there, loved the city. Here is Sir Thomas Beecham leading the London Philharmonic.

Sir Thomas Beecham, London Philharmonic Orchestra, and the characteristic overture, a concert overture by Hector Berlioz, Roman Carnival. Music next is from 1948 by the American composer Howard Hanson, a somewhat jazz-inspired piece, which was premiered by the composer conducting, and then Rudolf Hirkoschny was the original soloist. This is dedicated to Natalia Kusevitsky, Serge Kusevitsky's wife, and it was premiered by the Boston Symphony, which Kusevitsky was conducting. This is the Piano Concerto in G, and this rarely heard work is heard now with Carol Rosenberger as pianist, Seattle Symphony, and conductor Gerard Schwartz.

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That music dating from 1948, written for Serge Koussevitzky and his Boston Symphony, although dedicated to Koussevitzky's wife, Natalia Koussevitzky. The composer was the American Howard Hanson. And that was his only piano concerto in G, a rarely heard work. Carol Rosenberger was the pianist. Gerard Schwartz led the Seattle Symphony. This is Stephen Huff now playing Misha Levitsky's Waltz.

0: Waltz by Misha Levitsky, played by pianist Stephen Huff.
1: 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Stay with us for a rebroadcast of this week's episode now on Classical New Hampshire. This is Morning Edition on NHPR. I'm Rick Ganley, and this is the New Hampshire News Recap. President Donald Trump has been outspoken about fighting anti-Semitism, but it continues to creep into politics nationally and here in New Hampshire. That's according to a new NPR investigation of a state lawmaker who tried to get a Holocaust denial conspiracy theory into public school lesson plans. Tom Dreisbach broke this story, and he joins us over Zoom now to talk about that. Good morning, Tom.
2: Good morning.
1: Tom, tell us more about this lawmaker, Matt Saborin Deschwanier. How did he introduce this conspiracy theory to the legislature?
2: Well, earlier this year, Matt Saborin Deschwanier, he's a Republican from Seabrook, New Hampshire. He appeared at a committee hearing where they were discussing extending the state's Holocaust and Genocide Education Commission. It's a commission that basically helps schools, connect them with curricula and other material, teaching plans, lesson plans about the Holocaust and other genocides. And it was generally expected to be a pro forma committee hearing, but then Saborin Deschwanier proposed that the commission add a new member, specifically a member of a Holocaust denial activist group. He was then followed by some of his associates who argued that the Holocaust story, that the history, is in fact a hoax. One of those individuals that he introduced is named Germar Rudolph. He is a German Holocaust denier who argues that there were no gas chambers used by the Nazis to commit the mass murder of 6 million Jews during the Holocaust. And so these individuals then pushed this Holocaust denial line, which is widely considered a form of anti-Semitic conspiracy theory.
1: What did you learn about him? What did you learn about Germar Rudolph?
2: Well, Germar Rudolph, his history really goes back to the 90s with his Holocaust denial activism. And let me just sort of lay that out, the terms of what that means in his case. He argues against an overwhelming amount of historical evidence, historical research, that the Holocaust is, in his view, a hoax, that 6 million Jews, the estimate of mainstream Holocaust researchers, that 6 million Jews were not killed in the Holocaust, that there were no gas chambers used to kill people at Auschwitz. That is false based on all historical evidence, but Rudolph has argued that it is a myth, essentially, and he has had a long career of Holocaust denial activism in Germany, in Europe, and now in the U.S. He started to gain additional traction in the U.S. in recent years. But as we found, he has a criminal record in the U.S. For open lewdness and indecent exposure. This relates to an incident where he was found at a children's playground around 4 a.m. in Pennsylvania, naked from the waist down. He was found guilty of those charges in a criminal trial. He subsequently pleaded guilty to separate criminal cases of trespassing on school grounds and disorderly conduct. And so he has this criminal record in the U.S. that did not deter Representative Saborin Deschwanier from inviting him to the New Hampshire State Legislature and essentially proposing that he join the Holocaust and Genocide Education Commission.
1: So what do we know about Saborin Deschwanier's record on anti-Semitism or Holocaust denial?
2: Well, Saborin Deschwanier was first elected in 2024. Like I said, he is affiliated with the Free State Movement. And what we know is mostly from what he proposed in this instance. I asked him because Holocaust denial is widely considered a form of anti-Semitism and a conspiracy theory at that. And I asked him if he was promoting hatred. He denied that he did. But on his Facebook page, it's easy to find things that many people would consider anti-Semitic. He posted a video, for example, of a traditionalist Catholic priest saying that Jews are, quote, the Antichrist. He claimed that he was posting controversial content. It doesn't necessarily mean that he endorses it, but I think many people would consider between his Holocaust denial proposal and some of his commentary on social media that he at least has promoted or helped platform anti-Semitic views.
1: How did lawmakers on either side of the aisle respond to you when you reached out to them?
2: I didn't get a whole lot of response from Republicans in the state house. Reached out to the Republican Party of New Hampshire, and they did not respond to my request for comment. Governor Kelly Ayotte did respond. She condemned Holocaust denial and anti-Semitism and said she did not support the idea of any criminal Holocaust deniers, in her words, appearing on the state commission. Democrats, however, did speak to me. One of them is Lauren Selig, Representative Lauren Selig from the Durham area. She is a member of the Holocaust Commission, also a Democrat. Democrat, and she told me that she was absolutely shocked by this proposal. I also spoke with Anita Burrows. She's also a Democrat from the White Mountains region. She said that she was particularly offended by this proposal because she has relatives who were killed in the Holocaust, and she said that this kind of behavior does not belong in the State House of New Hampshire.
1: Now, in the end, this conspiracy theory did not end up in school lesson plans, and Rudolph was not added to the Commission on Holocaust and Genocide Education. But are you aware of any consequences Saborin Deschwanier is facing for even introducing these anti-Semitic claims to the State House?
2: He's not faced, as far as we can tell, any consequences for putting forth this proposal in the State House. We reached out, like I said, to the State Republican Party. They didn't respond. And Democratic lawmakers told me there's no sign that he has faced any sort of backlash from Republican leadership. Some Democrats in the State House say that he should potentially lose committee assignments, which is a consequence some other lawmakers have faced in the past. Anita Burrows, Democratic state rep, said she doesn't think he has a place in the State House at all. But so far, we haven't seen any kind of movement towards disciplining him in the state legislature over this incident.
1: So anti-Semitism is an issue not only in national politics, but as we're hearing here at state legislatures. How is this playing out in other state houses?
2: Well, across the country, we've really seen a broad rise in anti-Semitic behavior across the spectrum, both on the political left and on the political right. But what survey data from both the Conservative Manhattan Institute and Yale University has suggested is that there's a particular growth of anti-Semitic behavior and views on the young right. Young conservatives in particular seem to be embracing anti-Semitic conspiracy theories like Holocaust denial, which is just one example. And we've seen certain members of the Trump administration have ties to anti-Semitic extremists. People might think of figures like Nick Fuentes, and now increasingly more mainstream figures have embraced versions of open anti-Semitism, including Tucker Carlson and Candace Owens, who are tremendously popular online. And so we've really seen across the country a broad rise in anti-Semitism. And what I saw in New Hampshire in this particular case with the state representative, Saborin Deschwanier, is simply a reflection of that broader trend across the country.
1: NPR's Tom Dreisbach, thanks so much for sharing your reporting with us this morning.
2: Thanks for having me.
1: It is Morning Edition here on NHPR. We're recapping the week's news. What questions do you have about what's going on in the state? You can email us at voices@nhpr.org. Let's turn to some other news from the week. A federal judge ruled that she will not hold New Hampshire officials in contempt for suspending the state's motor vehicle inspections program. The vendor, Gordon Darby Holdings, that oversaw those inspections, sued the state in December for ending the annual inspections. NHPR's Todd Bookman has been following the story and joins us now. Morning, Todd.
3: Good morning, Rick.
1: Let's do news you can use first, Todd. Do I have to get my car inspected?
3: No, the Mustang is okay without a sticker right now, Rick. This ruling this week does not impact car owners in any way. You in fact, can't even get an inspection in New Hampshire if you want one.
1: Okay, so explain Gordon Darby's request to the judge in this case that the state be held in contempt. Contempt for what?
3: Well, there's been a lot of back and forth here. In the simplest terms, the Department of Transportation tried to comply with the judge's original order to restart the emissions testing program since the state, the judge ruled, was technically in violation of the Clean Air Act. But the executive council, which approves contracts, voted against actually awarding a contract to restart the emissions program. So this company, Gordon Darby, you know, they sued. They said the state is in contempt. They are flouting the judge's orders. That same judge this week, though, said that because the bureaucratic arm of New Hampshire did at least try to restart the program, they really can't be held in contempt even if the political arm of government is ignoring the court, essentially.
1: Okay, so what's next for this case, Todd? I mean, what about the fate of inspections in New Hampshire?
3: Sure. So late yesterday, the First Circuit Court of Appeals actually weighed in on this issue and overturned the New Hampshire federal court's lower court's previous ruling trying to restart the program. Essentially, the First Circuit Court said there's little chance that Gordon Darby, the emissions testing company, is going to win this fight. So all signs at this point are likely, you know, pointing to the end of inspections in New Hampshire. The federal government has weighed in publicly and said they are fast tracking this, and so we might get a formal end to this program by the end of this calendar year. But at this point, I don't think drivers should be scheduling any appointments for inspections.
1: Some other news, Portsmouth businessman and former gubernatorial candidate Jay Lucas facing legal action by the U.S. Securities and Exchange Commission. Lucas was previously accused of embezzling funds from investors. Todd, can you tell us more about this latest legal trouble for Lucas?
3: Yeah, so the SEC weighed in this week. They filed a complaint and they largely realleged what federal prosecutors have already accused Lucas of. He raised about $50 million from private investors, some of those New Hampshire residents, and he pledged to find essentially, you know, like good startup companies in the health and beauty sector. That didn't happen. Prosecutors allege that he was using a lot of the money on his own expenses, used new money to cover old debts, and that he didn't fully disclose his relationship with the CEO of one of the beauty startups. He would eventually marry that person. Jay Lucas has pleaded not guilty, it's worth noting, but we couldn't get a comment from him this week.
1: Yeah, can you remind us of his interests here in New Hampshire, his other businesses? He's been involved in a lot of different things.
3: Yeah, he was the GOP's candidate for governor, actually, in 1998. He lost to Gene Shaheen. He's, you know, since then been in the business world, but he's also tried to paint himself as something of a philanthropist with a real focus on restoring small town America, kind of this Norman Rockwell vision. And that included a lot of time spent in Newport, the town he grew up in. He actually purchased the Eagle Times newspaper, which served the Upper Valley. Last year, NHPR wrote about how he wasn't paying employees at the Eagle Times, though, which led to a staff walkout, and eventually the paper shuttered. So I think there were signs along the way that he was having money troubles.
1: Yeah. Let's end with some fun news, Todd. I know in Manchester, this happened earlier this week.
4: Eddie coming in. He stops. He makes the catch. A no-hitter on a Tuesday night in April. Jackson Wentworth, Nate Garko, Irv Carter, and Kai Peterson button up the fifth no-no in New Hampshire history.
1: And his team announcer Chris Jarrod making the call there. The New Hampshire Fisher Cats pitching a no-hitter Tuesday night. So, Todd, who are they playing?
3: Yeah, so they were up against the Binghamton Rumble Ponies. There were about 2,000 or so fans in attendance in Manchester. They got to take in a treat. Wasn't the prettiest stat line. Four pitchers combined for 10 walks, 9 strikeouts, but zero hits.
1: Still,
3: that's what people will remember.
1: Yeah, still a no-hitter. And how are the Fisher Cats doing so far this season?
3: Well, I just checked the stats this morning, and they remain in first place. So doing better than the Sox.
1: All right. Yeah, I was going to say it's better than a certain team down in Boston in the major leagues. All right, go Cats. Thanks for being here, Todd. I really appreciate your reporting.
3: Thank you, Rick.
1: That is NHPR's Todd Bookman. You can find more of his reporting, by the way, at nhpr.org. 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
10: Welcome to Classics for Kids. I'm Naomi Lewin. Felix Mendelssohn was lucky enough to be born into a wealthy family with loving parents who encouraged him to be a musician. And his first name certainly fit his situation. Felix is Latin for happy. Mendelssohn was born in 1809 in Hamburg, Germany, but he grew up in Berlin. His grandfather was the famous Jewish philosopher Moses Mendelssohn, but this was a time when it was very difficult to be Jewish in Germany. There were all kinds of laws and taxes that applied just to Jews. Felix Mendelssohn's father was a banker who didn't want to deal with anti-Semitism, people discriminating against him because he was Jewish. So he converted to Christianity and had everyone in the family baptized. Then he tacked a Christian name onto their last name, making it Mendelssohn Bartholdy. When he got older, Felix told his father he would stick with just plain Mendelssohn. The Mendelssohn family held regular Sunday afternoon concerts at their house, so Felix Mendelssohn grew up with music all around him. As a kid, he was already a terrific pianist, and he started composing when he was 10. By the time he was a teenager, Mendelssohn had already written some of his greatest music.

When he wasn't making music, Mendelssohn liked to pull typical kid tricks. One night, he climbed onto the roof and woke everyone up by yowling like a cat. But he was hardly a typical kid. In addition to German, he spoke French, English, and Italian. He was also a wonderful visual artist, so good that he might have made a living as a painter. Mendelssohn also had a knack for making friends with older people, some of them much older. When he was 12, he met the great poet and playwright Johann Wolfgang von Goethe, who was 72 at the time. They became good friends, and Mendelssohn wrote music based on Goethe's work.

Mendelssohn loved to travel. Back then, instead of going to college, a lot of young Europeans did what they called the Grand Tour around the continent, traveling for months or years to see famous sites, visit famous museums, and soak up foreign culture. Mendelssohn's Grand Tour inspired some of his best music. In spite of the fact that he got horribly seasick on the way to England and Scotland, when he saw Fingal's Cave in the Hebrides Islands, Mendelssohn came up with an overture.

In addition to having a career as a pianist, Mendelssohn was famous as a conductor. As a teenager, he fell in love with Johann Sebastian Bach's music. When he was just 20, he put together and conducted the first concert of the St. Matthew Passion since Bach's lifetime. Of course, Mendelssohn wrote choral music of his own.

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She played the piano and composed, too. Felix and Fanny not only made music together, they also put on plays, like Shakespeare's A Midsummer Night's Dream.

0: That's the overture Felix Mendelssohn wrote for A Midsummer Night's Dream. More about A Midsummer Night's Dream and Mendelssohn's music for it next week. I'm Naomi Lewin. I write classics for kids and produce it with Tim Lanter at WGUC Cincinnati. Please join me again for more classics for kids.
1: This is the Composer's Datebook for May 3rd. I'm John Burge. Today marks the anniversary of the first performance of the best-known work by Swiss-born American composer Ernest Bloch, whose Hebrew Rhapsody, Shlomo, for cello and orchestra, premiered at Carnegie Hall on today's date in 1917. Shlomo is a meditation on the book of Ecclesiastes, which describes King Solomon reflecting sadly on the vanity of human endeavor, Shlomo being the Hebrew pronunciation of Solomon. Shlomo premiered just a year after Bloch came to the United States. In America, Bloch found encouragement and remarkable acceptance of his music. Shlomo was premiered at an all-Bloch concert at Carnegie Hall, arranged by the Society of the Friends of Music, with the Philadelphia Orchestra's principal cello, Hans Kindler, as soloist. Shlomo was originally written with the Russian cellist, Serge Alexander Baryansky, in mind, and was dedicated to him and his wife. But it was not until a concert in Rome in 1933, a fateful year for the Jews of Europe, that Bloch got to conduct the work with Baryansky as soloist. Despite his success in America, Bloch tried to resume his career in Europe in the 1930s, but discouraged by the rise of anti-Semitism and the threats of war, he returned to America for good in 1938. Composer's Datebook is produced by APM, American Public Media, in conjunction with the American Composers Forum, reminding you that all music was once new.

0: William Grant Still crafted 5 symphonies, 4 ballets, and 9 operas, each of which demonstrated his mastery of orchestration, as his granddaughter Celeste Headley explains.
1: He knew how to play the orchestra as though it were an instrument itself. He once said a layman with no feeling for form could construct an adequate shed, but a palace calls for an architect, and a composer should be a musical architect. And I think that you hear this especially in Lenox Avenue, but you're also going to be playing the Afro-American Symphony, and that's another really great example of that.
0: Welcome once again to Analog Masters, our weekly series devoted to the great recordings of the storied past. I'm Tom Goodell, and in this hour, Celeste Headley and I will guide you through an exploration of the music of the esteemed American composer William Grant Still.

0: next time you find yourself in Nashville, Tennessee, don't miss spending an afternoon at the National Museum of African American Music. It's directly across the street from the Ryman Auditorium. And while unfortunately no portion of this museum is devoted to classical music, you'll see William Grant Still represented in several exhibits. Still was there with W.C. Handy for The Birth of the Blues. He went to Broadway with U.B. Blake and Noble Sissle for the show Shufflin' Along, and his original compositions were an integral part of the Harlem Renaissance. Still's musical portrait of Harlem, called Lenox Avenue, was written in 1937 on commission from CBS Radio. The composer's granddaughter, Celeste Headlee, who you may recognize from her work for NPR, provides us with some context.
1: Alain Locke, who was a longtime friend of grandfather's, they remained friends for most of their lives, said it was one of grandfather's most racially typical compositions. You'll remember that Alain Locke was the driver behind the Harlem Renaissance. So for him to call it racially typical, I assume means that he felt it was fitting in with his idea of what the Harlem Renaissance should be. When he started writing it, he was writing about Los Angeles, but he changed it to Harlem. He, of course, lived in Harlem during the Harlem Renaissance. And so in many ways, this is sort of a picture of what he knew of Harlem when he was living there. You know, I think part of the things that makes it racially typical is how well it integrates all the various parts of the neighborhood in a cohesive way. And you also hear the different types of music that he's using, from the gospel to the rackety blues piano, coming together in a way that is cohesive.
0: Still's Lenox Avenue was such a success that it was quickly turned into a ballet, and CBS Radio was compelled to present an encore broadcast in 1938, led by conductor Howard Barlow with narrator Juano Hernandez.
2: Lenox Avenue. At first, it looks like Beale Street or Decatur Street, State Street or Central Avenue, or any of the main Negro thoroughfares in the United States. But then you see a different world, a different atmosphere, because this avenue cuts through famed Harlem. Let's take an evening stroll down Lenox Avenue and see it through the eyes of a musician. The radios are blaring, and each window frames somebody leaning out to watch the passing crowd. Along the street pass flashy suits and also the rags of poverty. Some of the strollers show that they've been living fast, while others look all neat and wholesome. Tired people drag themselves from a subway station. They make way for rushing people anxious to get home. A siren screeches and the subway rumbles. You hear a Harvard accent, then a Southern dialect, and yet again the speech of a West Indian. You might find such a motley crowd anywhere, elsewhere. But here in Harlem, folk laugh in the face of tragedy, and aching hearts respond to joyous music, a blend of fun and anger, love and laughter and religion, all on Lenox Avenue.

my, what a lovely looking girl crossing the street. 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You can't blame that boy for flirting with her. And besides, they certainly would make a handsome pair.

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You can't blame everyone for laughing at him, though. I can't see how he keeps from falling down.

But Lenox Avenue is not all gaiety. 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I wonder what's passing through his mind. Maybe he's reliving an old love story. Or maybe he's thinking of the strides his race has made since slavery and smiling proudly to himself as he remembers all the colored men and women who have brought honor to their people. He understands the contrast between the old days and the new. And he looks forward with the wisdom of a mellow soul who also is not afraid to look back. He is the old philosopher of Lenox Avenue.

We're passing by a mission now, so let's look in the window. They're taking up a collection, and everybody is singing as they march up front to lay their contributions on the altar. The deacon watches every giver closely, and the preacher watches the deacon closely. Their voices show how happy they all are to give.

There's a house which is attracting a big crowd. You see the shadow of the dancing couples in the window. One girl is dancing by herself. Somebody's giving a rent party, that's what it is. Listen to that pianist, swaying on his little bench. He's playing the blues, some real old-fashioned blues. All that mob of people jammed into that little room are stopping now to listen to him as he plays the blues.

Let's leave the house rent party and edge up to that crowd assembled on the corner. That sidewalk orator doesn't seem exactly to belong on Lenox Avenue, but he has an audience. He's crying out against evils and raising his voice in an impassioned plea for universal brotherhood. Some listen because it's cheap entertainment, but others are absorbed in every word he says.

0: let's turn back toward the mission once again.
1: We hear the songs as souls are being saved and sinners are invited to the mourner's bench. But there's other music too nearby the church. And we can also hear the saxophones and trumpets and the rhythms of the dancers' jazz. The voices of the ones who seek salvation are mingled with the music of the ones who seek pleasure here on Lenox Avenue.

0: dusky faces, dusky smiles, where folks laugh in the face of tragedy and aching hearts respond to joyous music. Lenox Avenue.
1: Lenox Avenue by William Grant Still, a musical celebration of Harlem in the 1930s. Juano Hernandez was our narrator, along with Howard Barlow and the CBS Radio Symphony. I'm Tom Goodell. This is Analog Masters, and more music of Still is just ahead, including his Afro-American Symphony. Still's suite for violin and orchestra was inspired by three sculptures by African Americans. The first portrays Raymond Barth's African dancer. Here again is Still's granddaughter, Celeste Headley.
2: If you look at that sculpture, you can see the not just the rhythm grandfather was trying to portray, and the dancer looks as though they're about to step. Their right foot is sort of lifting up, and it looks as though they're about to step or jump. So there's a rhythm there, but there's also an ecstasy in it. The head is thrown back. There's a lot of movement in that sculpture. And so the music itself is also very dramatic and has obviously a lot of rhythm.

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0: African Dancer from William Grant Still's Violin Suite, from a September 1945 broadcast by violinist Louis Kaufman and the Standard Hour Symphony Orchestra. Although Still was a prolific composer who produced masterworks in nearly all classical genres, he remains best known for his African-American symphony. NPR host Celeste Headlee shares these thoughts with us about the creation of this landmark score.
1: He said he got his inspiration for it back in 1916. He was working in Memphis at the time for W.C. Handy and playing in Handy's orchestra. But he describes the first time he heard the blues sung by the people who'd actually created the blues. And he realized, yes, some blues had sensual elements to it, but he heard it as what he called the yearnings of a lonely people for a better life. And he says that all the way back in 1916, he vowed that he would use the blues in a classical form to elevate them so that even the most discerning ears would hear the value of

0: that music and the deep emotional impact of that music. He created the blues theme himself. It was an original theme, not one he borrowed from anywhere else. And then that theme really ingeniously transforms in every one of the four movements. The other thing I'll say, and you probably know the story already, is that in the third movement in the scherzo, at this point when he was writing it, George Gershwin had already stolen the melody for I Got Rhythm. That was a melody that Grandfather came up with while he was playing in the pit orchestra of Shuffle Along. And so you'll hear a very brief citation of I Got Rhythm in the brass at the opening of the scherzo. That's just my grandfather's little rink. He never had a lot of resentment about it. Ubi Blake was much more mad about it than Grandfather was. I think he just took it as par for the course.
1: Paul Freeman conducts the London Symphony.

0: In William Grant Still's Afro-American Symphony, Paul Freeman has led the London Symphony. Our thanks to Celeste Headley for sharing her insights into her grandfather's music with us. I'm Tom Goodell, inviting you to join me again next week for another hour of Analog Masters.
1: The new recording with tenor Kieran White and lutenist Cedric Meyer present a program of songs by John Dowland. We're celebrating him all through the course of this year. A lot of music by his less recorded and wonderful contemporary, John Daniel, this week right here on Millennium of Music.
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That little prelude by John Dowland makes perfect sense if we are celebrating the anniversary of the death of Dowland. He died in 1626, and there are a number of recordings. But the new release with Cedric Meyer and Kieran White, called Time Stands Still, gives us that other composer, who also died in 1626, who is much underrated, very under-recorded, and it's very important to celebrate the music of John Daniel as well. This week on Millennium of Music, I'm Robert Aubrey Davis. Well, Daniel and Dowland, almost exact contemporaries, Dowland born in 1563 and Daniel in 1564. While Dowland did all those famous books of airs, the three books of airs and the musical banquet, Daniel has this one collection in 1606, the songs for the lute, viol, and voice, which are fantastic. Sometimes he sets the fabulous poetry of his elder brother, Samuel Daniel. In fact, in this set, we will hear Like as the Lute, great poem anyway, but also a wonderful setting. Time, cruel time, stay, cruel stay, why canst thou not, and let not Chloris think, some of the songs from the 1606 collection of John Daniel, Kieran White, and the lute soloist Cedric Meyer.

0: Cedric Meyer, the lute soloist and tenor Kieran White, music of John Daniel. Gee, do we ever need more of this, but what an exciting thing. The recording called Time Stands Still this week right here on Millennium of Music. I'm Robert Aubrey Davis.
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0: I'm Robert Aubrey Davis. There is one other extraordinary work of John Daniel you never hear. This is the title. Mrs. M.E., Her Funeral Tears for the Death of Her Husband. Now, peculiarly John Daniel, we know a little bit about his life and biography and where he wound up, but he was quite a private person, and we don't know who Mrs. M.E. is. The three settings are Grief Keep Within, Drop Not Mine Eyes, and Have All Our Passions. And since we have time, let's hear a couple of the melancholy works out of the genius of John Dowland, Flow My Tears, and In Darkness Let Me Dwell, one from the second book and the other from the musical Banquet. But again, lute soloist Cedric Meyer and tenor Kieran White.

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0: What a thing. Well, that is John Daniel's Mrs. M.E., her funeral tears for the death of her husband, and two of the famous melancholy songs by John Dowland. The recording is called Time Stand Still. Lute solo was Cedric Meyer and tenor Kieran White this week right here on Millennium of Music. I'm Robert Aubrey Davis.
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2: I'm Deborah Lou Harder for The Met. Tune in for a dazzling performance from last fall, Donizetti's La Fille du Régiment. Erin Morley stars as Marie, the girl raised by a regiment of soldiers, opposite Lawrence Brownlee as the love-struck Tonio. They're joined by Susan Graham and Peter Kallmann, conducted by Giacomo Sagrapanti. The Daughter of the Regiment, Saturday on the Robert K. Johnson Foundation Metropolitan Opera International Radio Network.
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0: I'm Robert Aubrey Davis. Well, I guess we better hear the famous tune that gives the title to the recording from the third book of airs from 1603 of Dowland, and then some of the other popular song settings and lute works of Dowland. Once again, the recording is called Time Stand Still. We'll hear that work in just a second, with tenor Kieran White and lute soloist Cedric Meyer.

Cedric Meyer, Kieran White, the recording Time Stand Still, John Dowland, and the much underrated and underrecorded John Daniel. What a great treasure that is. Well, for complete information about the recording, simply go to our website, millenniumofmusic.com. We're always very pleased when you do. Our technical director is Christopher Drummond, and for the program, this has been your producer and host. I'm Robert Aubrey Davis.

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and welcome to With Heart and Voice, a program that celebrates the rich heritage of sacred choral and organ music. I'm Peter Dubois, and I'm delighted that you've joined me for the next hour of wonderful listening. As we enter the month of May, on today's edition of With Heart and Voice, we have a host of birthdays to celebrate of significant composers of sacred choral and organ music. We'll listen to familiar and less familiar works by Monteverdi, Brahms, Dupré, Friedel, and several others, seven composers in all. Let's begin this birthday party with music by a composer who was called the Dean of American Church Music in the first half of the 20th century. Leo Sowerby, born May 1, 1895 in Grand Rapids, Michigan. In 1954, the Archbishop of Canterbury visited Chicago for the Second Assembly of the World Council of Churches. Sowerby composed several brilliant fanfares for the occasion, and we'll listen to the third of these from a live performance by brass members of the Composer Festival Orchestra. William Ferris conducts.

From a concert recording of an American Guild of Organists regional convention in 1991, we heard a hymn tune, Rosedale, by birthday composer Leo Sowerby, written for the dedication of the Gloria in Excelsis bell tower at Washington Cathedral in 1964. It sets the hymn text, Come, Risen Lord. William Ferris conducted with Thomas Weisflog at the organ. Earlier, we heard Sowerby's Fanfare No. 3 performed by brass from the Composer Festival Orchestra. Our next birthday composer was also a significant force in 20th century American church music, Harold Friedel, born May 11, 1905. A native of Queens, New York, Friedel spent his entire career in the New York City area, serving as organist and choirmaster at St. John's Church in Jersey City, New Jersey, before moving to Calvary Church in New York and eventually to St. Bartholomew's Church on Park Avenue. His most well-known anthem, later arranged as a congregational hymn, is Draw Us in the Spirit's Tether. We'll hear the St. Thomas Choir of Men and Boys, led by Jerry Hancock.

Draw Us in the Spirit's Tether by Harold Friedel. Jerry Hancock led the St. Thomas Choir of Men and Boys with Judith Hancock at the organ. You're listening to With Heart and Voice. We'll hear more music by Harold Friedel next, composed specifically for the service of Evensong. His Magnificat in F begins with a confident establishment of the key by the organ, leading to a strong choral entrance. We'll hear the Cathedral Choir from the Cathedral of St. Philip in Atlanta, directed by Dale Ottleman. David Fishburne plays the organ.

The Cathedral Choir from the Cathedral of St. Philip in Atlanta sang the Magnificat in F by Harold Friedel. Dale Ottoman conducted. Our next birthday composer was born 459 years ago in Cremona, Italy, and baptized on May 15, 1567. Known for his groundbreaking work at St. Mark's in Venice, Claudio Monteverdi is seen now as a transitional figure between the Renaissance and Baroque, introducing a new kind of music to the liturgy in Venice. His Vespers of 1610 is especially well known, but he composed a large amount of additional music for that service and others in later years as well. His collection Selva Morale of 1640 and 41 contains both Latin settings for the liturgy as well as spiritual and moral madrigals. From that collection, we'll hear a setting of Psalm 110, Dixit Dominus, which is appointed to begin most celebrations of Vespers. We'll hear the choir of the King's Consort perform under the direction of Robert King.

0: Dixit Dominus Primo in 8 parts from the Selva Morale of 1640 by birthday composer Claudio Monteverdi. Robert King led the choir of the King's Consort. 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
0: As we enter the month of May, on the next With Heart and Voice, we have a host of birthdays to celebrate of significant composers of sacred choral and organ music. We'll listen to familiar and less familiar works by Monteverdi, Brahms, Dupré, Friedel, and several others. 7 composers in all. I'm Peter Dubois, and I hope you'll join me

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1: He composed two works for organ, and we'll hear his poignant piece, Reverie. Nancy Joyce Cooper plays the Bond organ at Holy Spirit Episcopal Church in Missoula, Montana.

Music of William Grant Still. Nancy Cooper played Reverie on the organ of Holy Spirit Episcopal Church in Missoula, Montana. Johannes Brahms needs very little introduction to most listeners, born May 7, 1833 in Hamburg. His prolific output includes significant contributions to piano literature, as well as orchestral and chamber music. His choral music also holds a special place within the realm of sacred music, including Ein Deutsches Requiem, along with a number of motets on various psalms. An early work stands apart, composed in 1856, but not performed until nearly a decade later. Geistliches Lied sets a text by Paul Fleming and is mostly written in canon, demonstrating Brahms's command of contrapuntal writing and reverence for music of an

earlier time. The final Amen is particularly glorious, capping the more reserved texture which precedes it. The Corydon Singers are led by Matthew Best, with organist John Scott.

Geistliches Lied, Spiritual Song by Johannes Brahms. Matthew Best led the Corydon singers. In France, a dozen years after Brahms's birth in Germany, Gabriel Fauré was born May 12, 1845, in the south of France. At age 9, he was taken to Paris to begin music study at the École Niedermeyer. He later studied with Camille Saint-Saëns, who became a lifelong friend. Fauré became a leading composer of his generation, and his work influenced many composers who followed him. From the Requiem, which he composed between 1887 and 1890, we'll hear the Agnus Dei. John Scott leads the St. Thomas Choir of Men and Boys with the Orchestra of St. Luke's.

The St. Thomas Choir of Men and Boys sang the Agnus Dei from the Requiem by birthday composer Gabriel Fauré. John Scott conducted. You're listening to With Heart and Voice. Our final birthday composer is also French, legendary organist, improviser, and teacher Marcel Dupré, born May 3, 1886. Known primarily for his organ music and performance, he also composed some significant choral music during his many years as organist at Saint-Sulpice in Paris. We'll listen to two motets, O Salutaris Ostia and Tantum Ergo, performed by the choir of Westminster Cathedral. James O'Donnell conducts. And that'll be followed by his brilliant Prelude in B Major, performed by Scott Detra at the Washington Cathedral.

Scott Detra played the fiery prelude in B major, Opus 7, by birthday composer Marcel Dupré. He performed on the organ at the Washington Cathedral. Earlier, the choir of Westminster Cathedral sang two of Dupré's motets, O Salutaris Ostia and Tantum Ergo. James O'Donnell conducted.

0: 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I hope you've enjoyed the selections I've chosen and found them to be uplifting and inspiring. 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
2: Next on the Spanish Hour, we remember Guernica. Hello, I'm Candace Agree. Welcome to the Spanish Hour, a weekly journey exploring the classical music of Spain and the Spanish-speaking world. During the Spanish Civil War, Guernica, a quiet village in the Basque country of northern Spain, was a bastion of anti-Franco resistance. On April 26, 1937, Axis forces, with Franco's knowledge and consent, obliterated the town. 1,654 people, all civilians and mostly women and children, were killed. Galician composer Octavio Vázquez's 50-minute Guernica piano trio premiered in 2006 in New York City's Carnegie Hall. This recording, released in 2007, marked the 70th anniversary of one of history's most horrific events. Here now, the Flatiron Trio, in Piano Trio No. 1, Guernica, by Octavio Vázquez.

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The Flatiron Trio and music of Octavio Vázquez commemorating the bombing of Guernica, the piano trio number one. Today's program concludes with a work by a Basque composer born 100 years before the bombing of Guernica, Valentin Zubiaurre's Ecos de Oiz, with cello soloist Ramon Yablonsky, the Basque National Orchestra conducted by Juan José Ocón.

0: Ecos de Oiz, a melody for cello and orchestra by Valentin Zubiraurre. Cellist Ramon Yablonsky featured with the Basque National Orchestra conducted by Juan José Ocón. That concludes this edition of The Spanish Hour. 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I'm Candace Agree. Until next time, thank you for joining me for The Spanish Hour.
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2: In New York City, there are lots of ways to get to Carnegie Hall. A subway, a taxi, a walk down 57th Street. You've just found another way to get to America's most famous home for classical music. Welcome to Carnegie Hall Live, the broadcast series that gives you a front row seat to concerts by some of the greatest artists in the world, and you hear their performances exactly as they happen. 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Backstage at Carnegie Hall, I'm Jeff Spurgeon, alongside John Schaefer.
8: And it's just Jeff and I backstage here for a change. Normally, by this point in the broadcast, we'd be surrounded by dozens of musicians milling around, getting a few last-minute licks in on their instruments.
2: Yep.
8: But no orchestra on this concert. Instead, we have a single performer, the star Italian pianist Beatrice Rana. She's going to fill Carnegie Hall tonight with music by Prokofiev, Tchaikovsky, and Debussy. A little bit about our pianist tonight. Beatrice Rana is 32 years old. She was born in southern Italy. She is the daughter of two pianists. And I understand they might be listening online tonight from Italy. So, ciao, hello to the Rana family.
2: Beatrice Rana started playing at the age of 3, and she made her debut with an orchestra at the age of 9. So she is already quite a concert veteran. Her meteoric career began when she won the silver medal in the Van Cliburn competition in 2013. And the following year, she began a recording contract with Warner Classics. This is Beatrice Rana's 8th time performing in Carnegie Hall and her 4th solo recital. She told us Carnegie is a venue that always brings a smile to her face.
9: I am so happy to be back in this gorgeous hall. It's a great space for music. The acoustics are just magical. And somehow there is this magic on stage, but also on backstage, knowing that so many incredible artists came here, are coming here, and also some personal heroes like, you know, Horowitz walking on that stage. So if a human being is mortal, then music is really immortal, and these people make themselves and music immortal, and that's what I feel on stage.
8: Pianist Beatrice Ciarana has four pieces for us on the program. We'll hear works by Debussy and Tchaikovsky, and bookending the evening are pieces by Prokofiev, two works that might actually have a connection. The last piece on the program is Prokofiev's Sonata No. 6, one of his so-called war sonatas, and actually was the inspiration for the whole evening. That sonata was written during World War II and depicts, in part, the violence of that time. But Rana also chose another Prokofiev piece to begin, based on a different conflict, not a war. She'll play selections from Romeo and Juliet.
9: This is the opening piece of the program, and the Romeo and Juliet was written just a few years before. In fact, there are some similarities in between the two pieces. And, you know, it's made up of another contrast, smaller but still very brutal, which was this fight between these two families that couldn't understand the love of these two young people, Romeo and Juliet. And so in a way, these two pieces are opening and closing the concert with similar issues on a different scale.
2: And that is the music that Beatrice Ciarana will begin her program tonight. Selections from the 10-piece suite drawn from the ballet score by Sergei Prokofiev, who made the piano arrangements as well. We'll hear four of those 10 pieces tonight: the Montagues and the Capulets, Friar Lawrence, Young Juliet, and Mercutio. And so we are almost ready to begin this program. The house is dark, and the lights are up on the stage on that one giant grand piano, that Steinway Concert Grand. We've got 1,000 pounds of steel and wood and copper and iron, 20 tons of tension inside, and one woman walking out now to meet it. The stage door opens, and out comes Beatrice Ciarana to begin her recital of Prokofiev, Tchaikovsky, and Debussy.

pianist Beatrice Rana from Carnegie Hall live with selections from Prokofiev's Romeo and Juliet. Now, for music of Debussy.

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0: Beatrice Arana, the Italian pianist, at center stage here at Carnegie Hall, playing music from the French composer Claude Debussy. The six etudes of Book Two by Debussy. These are late works, 12 of them in all, six in Book One, and the six of Book Two that you just heard Beatrice Arana perform. And now, a bow to the audience here at Carnegie Hall, which appreciates the technical virtuosity that they have just heard. Jeff, these etudes are technically challenging studies. I mean, that is the literal definition of an etude.
1: Right. And they are, well, you heard it, especially in the last one. She was all over the keyboard at extremes of volume and extremes of range. And they are tricky works and somewhat elusive. And we asked Beatrice Arana to talk to us a little bit about these works, this second book of these etudes.
2: The Debussy Etudes Book Two is another kind of music that I love very, very much, and that was written towards the end of Debussy's life. And I can see that there is kind of a comeback to childhood also with these dreamy-like pieces, because the etude is just a form, but there is so much imagination, so much narration, so much symbolism. It's really like having a dream where you find so many elements, and you find, you know, oh, that house, oh, that person, ah, that animal, and sometimes they just appear like that. By the end of the dream, when you wake up, you try to figure out what it was the meaning. And I think that these etudes are a little bit like that.
1: That was Beatrice Arana speaking about the Debussy that you just heard, the second work in the first half of her recital from Carnegie Hall Live. And that concludes the first half of our live broadcast from Carnegie Hall with pianist Beatrice Arana. When we return, we'll hear selections from Tchaikovsky's Nutcracker. I'm Jeff Spurgeon, and this is Carnegie Hall Live.
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0: We are nearing the end of intermission of Rana's recital concert here at Carnegie Hall. Second half brings us another work by Prokofiev, but before we get to that, selections from Tchaikovsky's Nutcracker. These were arranged for piano by Mikhail Pletnev, the Russian pianist and conductor. Beatrice Arana is a fan of Pletnev's work.
2: It's a fantastic transcription, and I think that when there is such a pianist, such a wonderful pianist that transcribes for the piano, it is very interesting to see how an orchestral sound and also a ballet work gets conveyed on a piano keyboard. I think that shows so much imagination. In a way, it's very challenging because these pieces are full of virtuosity. But there is always this fantastic opportunity to put not just the orchestra, but the ballet movements and gestures into the piano, which is amazing.
1: pianist Beatrice Rana on the piano transcriptions of Tchaikovsky's Nutcracker that we will hear at the beginning of the second half of her recital tonight. Tchaikovsky's Nutcracker ballet premiered at the Mariinsky Theater in St. Petersburg in 1892. It was Tchaikovsky's final ballet and the second one that he worked on with the choreographer Marius Petipa. The other was Sleeping Beauty. It took Tchaikovsky more than a year to complete the Nutcracker, in part because he was interrupted. He had to go to America for a tour. And on that tour, he came where we are now, John. Mm-hmm. He was here at the opening concert at
0: the opening of Carnegie Hall.
1: Mm-hmm. Mm-hmm.
0: Still here, still going, and still presenting his music. And Beatrice Rana is going to favor us with three selections from the Nutcracker Suite: The March, The Dance of the Sugar Plum Fairy, and The Intermezzo.
1: Which were not a hit. The ballet was not a huge success when it was first premiered, and in fact, it kind of disappeared for a few decades before being revived. Hard to imagine that that music was not ubiquitous in the world, because it certainly is today.
0: Yeah. In many different arrangements.
1: Oh, for sure.
0: You know, there is the original ballet score, then, of course, the famous orchestral suite, and then the piano reduction. Duke Ellington famously did a version of the Nutcracker.
1: There's a recording of Tchaikovsky's Nutcracker on children's toy pianos and little percussion instruments. Well,
0: it's a perennial favorite.
1: Yes,
0: now.
1: Well, and they're sweet and delightful and melodic. And now she returns to the stage at Carnegie Hall, Beatrice Rana, to bring us music of Tchaikovsky, transcribed by Mikhail Pletnyov, from the Nutcracker. From Carnegie Hall, live.

pianist Beatrice Rana from Carnegie Hall Live, playing transcriptions by Mikhail Pletnyov from Tchaikovsky's Nutcracker. And now, Prokofiev's Piano Sonata No. 6.

0: Beatrice Rana, performing the Prokofiev Piano Sonata No. 6. As Harry Haskell writes in the notes to this Carnegie Hall program, a work that has a sense of barely contained chaos, of a world hurtling out of control. Beatrice Rana told us about her impressions of this work.
1: This sonata is the first of the three war sonatas by Prokofiev, and this was written in 1940. So it's really written during the Second World War, and it's a fantastic piece. And, you know, there is a lot of violence, there is a lot of brutality, but at the same time, there is also a lot of beauty and tenderness. And if I think of the second or the third movement, really, there are one of those beautiful moments that only Prokofiev can give through music.
2: Beatrice Rana talking about the piece we just heard her perform, the Sonata No. 6 by Prokofiev. The power of music at times when we really need it. Prokofiev, certainly an example of that during the dark days of the Second World War. And another curtain call for Beatrice Rana at center stage.
0: She's been out to get a couple of sips of water, and, well, we know the audience is asking her for an encore. We'll see. She's now stepped between the bench and the piano. Here it comes.

Once again, the Italian pianist Beatrice Rana, live on stage at Carnegie Hall and playing an encore for us by a very young Alexander Scriabin. Scriabin's Etude, Opus 2, Number 1. Which kind of fits with the rest of the program. If you think of it, all of the music, Tchaikovsky, Debussy, Prokofiev, now Scriabin, all of that music from the late 19th and the first half of the 20th century.

A second encore from Beatrice Rana here at Carnegie Hall. Last of the etudes of the first book of Debussy's Studies for the Keyboard.

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1: Althea Trichorana, welcome.
2: Hi, thanks.
1: Congratulations.
2: Thank you.
3: I have to ask you, that Prokofiev sonata is so dark and there's so much anger in it. What happens to you? How do you control your own emotions, or how does it affect you to play that music? Boy, there's a lot of darkness in that piece.
2: Oh, well, you're right. It's one of the darkest pieces ever. But it's also, when there is rays of sunshine coming in second and third movement, I think it's the most magical thing that can happen. But personally, it's such a dark piece that there is so much suffering and there is so much pain and fear. And somehow it gets, there is this sense of rebellion that I get, that is against this power that is so overwhelming. And somehow this is a huge climax until the end. So the last pages are kind of liberatory of this kind of energy. And I think it's really a try to get out from the machine, because it's like a machinery, the last movement. And so it's a huge fight.
1: It's a really well-constructed program, and we noticed that it was all within a span of 60 years, from about 1880 to 1940. Yeah. Did you intend that?
2: Well, it's funny, because I never think of chronological order, but somehow when then I get to construct a program, then I get that there are much more similarities than I thought. And but for sure, this Prokofiev, Romeo and Juliet, and the Sixth Sonata are meant to be like a frame to this program.
3: Right. Well, you shared with us some wonderful works that are not so often heard on the concert hall tonight. So you took us in a few places that maybe many of us have not gone.
2: And that's why I think people should go to concerts to discover new pieces, right, and to hear music that it's not chosen by an algorithm. I think that might be surprisingly nice.
3: And so it was. Beatrice Rana, congratulations on your performance tonight. And thanks for giving us a couple of minutes.
2: Thank you so much. Grazie.
3: You have people who want to talk to you, so go see them. They're upstairs waiting to...
2: Thank you for being with me.
3: Oh, it was a great pleasure.
2: Thank you.
3: Beatrice Rana at our Carnegie Hall live microphones tonight. And that brings us to the end of this recital by pianist Beatrice Rana. We have a little more time left in this broadcast, so we turn now to an excerpt from an upcoming Carnegie Hall Live program. Here is the Dover String Quartet, with some music from Dvorak's String Quartet No. 12, which you might know as his American Quartet.

0: That was the Dover Quartet performing music from Dvorak's Quartet No. 12, the American Quartet. We'll hear more from that ensemble in an upcoming broadcast from Carnegie Hall Live. For now, that brings us to the end of this program with our thanks to Clive Gillinson and the staff of Carnegie Hall. WQXR's team includes engineers George Wellington, Chase Coulpon, Duke Marcos, Neil Shaw, and Noriko Okabe. Our production team is Eileen Delahunty, Laura Boyman, and Christine Herskovitz. For John Schaefer, I'm Jeff Spurgeon. Carnegie Hall Live is a co-production of Carnegie Hall and WQXR in New York.
1: Johann Sebastian Bach composed his first French suite in 1722, but Bach never went to France, and he didn't actually call them French suites. That nickname was given by a German music critic decades later. Bach's third not really French suite is a highlight on Sunday Baroque this week.
2: Sunday afternoon at 4 on Classical New Hampshire. Over the last year, Classical New Hampshire has expanded its programming to include classical music by Spanish and Latin American composers, early music, modern works, vocal works, and music composed by people of color, in addition to favorites from Peter Van de Graaff, the New York Film, and the CSO. 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
4: Welcome to Played in Oregon, where we feature great performances from around the Pacific Northwest. On today's program, the women's vocal ensemble In Mulieribus shares works by contemporary composers William Brooks and Sung Ji Hong. And from Chamber Music Northwest, a showpiece by Franz Schubert for soprano and clarinet called The Shepherd on the Rock. And David Schifrin sticks around for a late work by Brahms, the clarinet trio, in the second part of that concert. And that's all coming up on Played in Oregon. In Mulieribus is a Portland-based women's vocal ensemble that specializes in works written before 1750. But their concert from October 2023, Songs of Loss and Lamentation, featured centuries-old works and pieces by contemporary composers, sometimes set to older texts. William Brooks's Six Medieval Lyrics for Women's Choir was written in 2010 on texts by anonymous writers in medieval Latin. The final three, featured on this program, offer an experiential arc of love, loss, mourning, and acceptance. From a concert at St. Philip Neri Church in southeast Portland, In Mulieribus is led by Anna Song.

In Molière Bus, led by artistic director Anna Song, October 21st, 2023, at St. Philip Neri Church in Portland, performing the final three of six medieval lyrics by William Brooks. Sung Ji Hong's Lux Aeterna offers a similarly contemplative soundscape. Described as a work of remembrance, it speaks to the universal human longing for connection, solace, and hope for eternal peace in the face of death and uncertainty. Written in 2022, the composer dedicates this piece to those who perished in the Ukrainian war, as well as all loved ones who are no longer with us. Here again, In Molière Bus is led by Anna Song.

0: Lux Aeterna by Song Ji-hong. In Mulieribus was led by Anna Song, Friday, October 21st, 2023, at St. Philip Neri Church in Southeast Portland. 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
3: 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I'm Benjamin Rowe, no joke. 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
0: Welcome back to Played in Oregon. I'm Brandy Parisi. We're headed to Chamber Music Northwest's 2023 Summerfest Concert Series now, and a performance of one of the final works by Franz Schubert, a showpiece for soprano and clarinet called The Shepherd on the Rock. The piece begins with a lonely shepherd on a mountaintop listening to echoes rising from below. Darkness descends in the second section as he expresses grief and loneliness, before the short, last section returns to B-flat major and anticipates the coming of spring and rebirth. From a concert at Call Auditorium, July 3rd, 2023, here's soprano Susanna Phillips, clarinetist David Schifrin, and pianist Ji-won Park with The Shepherd on the Rock by Franz Schubert.

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soprano Susanna Phillips, clarinetist David Schifrin, and pianist Ji-Won Park performing The Shepherd on the Rock by Franz Schubert from a Chamber Music Northwest concert at Call Auditorium, July 3rd, 2023. As mentioned, that was one of the final works by Franz Schubert, and one of Johannes Brahms' last compositions closed the program. Here again is David Schifrin with cellist Zlatimir Fung and pianist Zitong Wang, playing the clarinet trio in A minor, Opus 114 by Johannes Brahms.

0: The Clarinet Trio in A Minor, Opus 114 by Johannes Brahms. From a Chamber Music Northwest concert at Call Auditorium, July 3rd, 2023. We heard clarinetist David Schifrin, cellist Vladimir Fung, and pianist Zitan Wang. Played in Oregon shares live concert performances from around the Pacific Northwest and is produced at All Classical Radio. I'm Brandi Parisi. 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
4: 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I'm Benjamin Rowe.
5: For obvious reasons, the viola was the best, you know, it was the best instrument in the collection.
4: Yes, you would expect Roberto Diaz to say that the viola is the best. He's, after all, the former principal viola of the Philadelphia Orchestra. And we'll hear him make his case for the violin's big brother in this unusual Paganini quartet as part of this episode we're calling Voila Viola. You'll also hear another viola legend, Nobuko Imai, in a captivating romance for viola and string quartet, as well as one of the very first viola concertos. And to top it all off, a favorite Tchaikovsky showpiece, as you've probably never heard it before. It's Voila Viola, and it's just ahead on Heifetz On Air.
6: Hello, my name is Andy Park, and I'm from South Pasadena, California. I'm 18 years old, and I'll be performing the prelude from Sixth Suite by Johann Sebastian Bach. Now, many people believe that Bach wrote this piece for viola da spalla. Viola da spalla is a five-string instrument, giving the suite much more variety of registers, which means it can go really high. And for an awkward instrument like viola, it can be a challenging experience. Personally, I found it exhilarating, and I hope you do as well. Thank you, and hope you enjoy.

The prelude to the cello suite number 6 in D major by Johann Sebastian Bach, played in a performance during our summer 2020 virtual institute by violist Andy Park from his home in Pasadena, California. Welcome to Heifetz On Air, bringing you sounds and stories from the students and faculty from the Heifetz International Music Institute. I'm your host, Benjamin Rowe, coming to you via WTJU, the radio voice of the University of Virginia. Today, it's Voila Viola, where we give center stage to the alto voice of the string family. And this is no joke. The Heifetz Institute boasts some of the very best violists on the planet, from our world-renowned faculty to our outstanding young students and alumni artists in residence. We'll launch right in with one of the very first concertos ever written for the viola from the pen of Baroque composer Georg Philipp Telemann. Stephen Ballou is the soloist, Allison Freeman playing the piano in the first two movements of Telemann's Viola Concerto in D major. We're in concert in Francis Auditorium on the campus of Mary Baldwin University here in Stanton.

0: That's one of the very few examples of an 18th century viola concerto, that one by Georg Philipp Telemann, a German contemporary of J.S. Bach. Stephen Ballou was the soloist with pianist Alison Freeman leading off this edition of Heifetz on Air called Voila Viola. Next, one of the superstars of the music world who has spent time as a teacher and performer on our summertime Heifetz Institute faculty, Roberto Diaz, the former principal violist of the Philadelphia Orchestra and still in Philly as the president of the Curtis Institute of Music. He's on stage at one of our Heifetz Celebrity Series concerts to introduce an unusual quartet by violinist, guitarist, composer, and, as it turns out, rare instrument collector Niccolo Paganini.
1: Paganini became obviously very, very famous and quite wealthy at some point in his life when he didn't lose everything doing things that he probably, we don't have to get into tonight, but, you know, he did start a very, very impressive collection of old Italian instruments. And as such, he put together a quartet of Stradivarius instruments. For obvious reasons, the viola was the best, you know, it was the best instrument in the collection. It was actually the most rare instrument in the collection, as Stradivarius only made about a dozen violas. And so I think that the piece that you're going to hear tonight is clearly a piece, it's the 15th quartet, and it's a quartet that instead of labeling it like the other 14 quartet for violin, viola, cello, and guitar, he actually labels it quartet for viola, violin, cello, and guitar. So I don't have to tell you the rest. You will see that it's wonderful Italian music. There's opera in it. Paganini had an amazing gift for melody, and so you'll see in the middle of the piece there's a recitativo and then an aria, as you would find in wonderful Italian opera, of course. So anyway, I hope you enjoy the last quartet for viola, violin, cello, and guitar. Thank you.

0: That is the Viola Quartet, number 15 in A minor, scored by its composer Niccolo Paganini for viola, violin, cello, and guitar. You just heard three movements from the piece, the recitativo, adagio cantabile, and rondo allegretto, played by Roberto Diaz, viola, with Diana Do-hyung Kim, violin, Momo, cello, and guitarist Robbie Brown. You can read more about Paganini and his love of the guitar by checking out the Go Deeper section of our Heifetz On Air website. Look for the episode called Voila, Viola. After this short break, we'll welcome another viola great to Francis Auditorium, the legendary Japanese violist Nobuko Imai. 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
0: Welcome back to Heifetz On Air. I'm Benjamin Rowe. In a recent interview with the Strad magazine, the famed Japanese violist and teacher Nobuko Imai recalled a key turning point in her development. Coming to the USA for the first time, she got to visit Tanglewood, the summer home of the Boston Symphony Orchestra. "Until that night," she says, "when I heard the orchestra's principal violist, Joseph DePasquale, I hadn't known it was possible for a viola to sound so much like a human voice. I knew right away that I wanted to be a violist, but I worried that I was too small. When I went backstage to ask Mr. DePasquale what he thought, he looked at my left hand and said, not bad." Not too bad at all, as it turned out, for Nobuko Imai has had a decades-long career as a soloist, chamber musician, and teacher, including stops at the Heifetz Institute. And get this, last time she was here, Nobuko Imai teamed up with the niece of Joseph DePasquale, our own Heifetz instructor Francesca DePasquale, to perform this wonderful arrangement for viola and string quartet of The Romance by Max Bruch. Nobuko Imai is the soloist, and Francesca DePasquale is joined by students Kai Tanimura, violin, Xuanming Chang, viola, and Benjamin Francisco, cello. We're at a Heifetz Sunday matinee concert in Francis Auditorium, and it's here on Heifetz On Air.

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The Romance, Opus 85, by German composer Max Bruch. Now, that's a piece that you might hear for viola and orchestra, but we just shared with you a custom version for viola and string quartet. The violist, the magnificent Nobuko Imai, playing with a string quartet of Heifetz students and faculty from a Heifetz Sunday matinee concert in Francis Auditorium. You can read more about the legendary Nobuko Imai and discover more about the entire playlist for this Voila Viola program. It's on our website, heifetz.institute/heifetzonair.

0: And in just a moment, we'll hear a violist confess his sins on the Heifetz stage. Stick around to hear his Tchaikovskyan transgression. I'm Benjamin Rowe, and this is Heifetz on Air from WTJU and the Heifetz International Music Institute.
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3: This is Heifetz on Air. I'm Benjamin Rowe.
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3: Matt Cohen, joined now by pianist Carlos Avila to play Tchaikovsky's beloved Rococo Variations, yes, on the viola. It's in performance in Francis Auditorium on the Mary Baldwin University campus in Stanton, Virginia. See what you think.

Well, that is a new variant on the Rococo Variations, Tchaikovsky's beloved classic for cello, reimagined on the viola by soloist Matt Cohen, joined in a Heifetz concert by pianist Carlos Avila. I hope you've enjoyed this Voila Viola episode of Heifetz on Air. You can catch up on previous programs and see the playlist for this one by visiting the website, heifetz.institute/Heifetz on Air. Our program is a production of WTJU, the radio voice of the University of Virginia, online at WTJU.net and the Heifetz International Museum.

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2: I'm Deborah Lou Harder for The Met. 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Erin Morley stars as Marie, the girl raised by a regiment of soldiers, opposite Lawrence Brownlee as the love-struck Tonio. They're joined by Susan Graham and Peter Kallmann, conducted by Giacomo Sagrapanti. The Daughter of the Regiment, Saturday on the Robert K. Johnson Foundation Metropolitan Opera International Radio Network.
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3: I'm Elliot Forrest, and it is my pleasure to welcome you to the next broadcast of the radio series from the Chamber Music Society of Lincoln Center. David Finkel and Wu Han, artistic directors. Now in its 56th season, the Chamber Music Society is one of the world's leading chamber music presenters. From its home in New York's Alice Tully Hall, on tour and on recordings, the Chamber Music Society delivers dazzling performances by virtuosic musicians to countless devoted listeners. On today's program, we revel in works of tremendous rhythmic vitality and emotional depth. We'll begin with a violin-piano work by Samuel Coleridge Taylor, based on African dances. And then we'll hear the joyous, uplifting E-flat major piano quintet of Robert Schumann. We spoke with David Finkel, co-artistic director of the Chamber Music Society, who shared more with us about the pair of pieces we hear on this broadcast.
5: Today's broadcast opens with a work by the British composer Samuel Coleridge Taylor. Coleridge Taylor was a star student working with Charles Villiers Stanford at the Royal College of Music in the 1890s, and he became widely known as a composer after the successful debut of his cantata, Hiawatha's Wedding Feast, the first of three cantatas he wrote based on Henry Wadsworth Longfellow's epic poem, The Song of Hiawatha. Coleridge Taylor gave three well-received concert tours featuring his own works in the United States in the early 1900s, and he was celebrated in Britain. But his life was tragically cut short when he died from pneumonia in 1912. Coleridge Taylor was of mixed race descent. His mother was from England and his father was from Sierra Leone. And he devoted a good deal of energy trying to reconcile elements drawn from black musical traditions with forms from Western European concert music. In 1897, he set poems by Paul Laurence Dunbar and connected them into a cycle called African Romances. He produced a collection of 24 solo keyboard arrangements of spirituals following his time in the United States, and in 1904, he published the wonderful suite of Four African Dances that we hear on this program. In the opening piece, he uses a repeated figure in the piano to evoke a drum call, creating a rhythmic idea that becomes the foundation for the music that follows. The finale is likewise full of bustling dance rhythms. The composer noted that the melody of the second piece in the set was inspired by a particular African folk song. And in the third dance, Coleridge Taylor quotes himself, drawing on a theme from his very first published work, The Piano Quintet in G Minor, which was inspired by the long tradition of piano quintet writing in the 19th century. Speaking of that tradition, on the second half of the program, we'll hear the piece that made the piano quintet instrumentation the chamber music force to be reckoned with that it is today. In the early 19th century, quintets with piano weren't standardized. Mozart and Beethoven both wrote quintets for four winds and piano. Early 19th century composers like Franz Schubert and Johann Hummel wrote quintets for piano, violin, viola, cello, and double bass, an instrumentation that remained common until the mid-1800s. But in 1842, Robert Schumann made the choice to write a piece for piano and string quartet, that is, two violins, viola, and cello, pitting this formidable string ensemble against the might of the keyboard. He wrote his E-flat major quintet while on a chamber music spree during a single year when he also completed his three string quartets. And it is perhaps for this reason that he used these instruments in his quintet. He poured himself fully into this piece. It is triumphant, heartfelt, and remarkably clear in its messages. It is also written in a cyclic fashion. The music from the opening movement returns in the finale for an uplifting fugue. It is phenomenal music that inspired great quintets that followed by the likes of Johannes Brahms, César Franck, Antonín Dvořák, Coleridge Taylor, and many other fantastic composers.
3: Thank you, David. We'll start the program with music of Samuel Coleridge Taylor. He wrote his four African dances in the early 1900s to play together with his friend, the violinist John Saunders, and it soon became a staple of tour programs he presented around Europe and America. Now we'll hear it from the Chamber Music Society of Lincoln Center. Here are Kristen Lee, violinist, Gloria Chien, pianist, with the four African dances of Samuel Coleridge Taylor.

0: We just heard Kristen Lee, violinist, and Gloria Chen, pianist, with Samuel Coleridge Taylor's Four African Dances, Opus 58, in a performance from the Chamber Music Society of Lincoln Center on the WFMT Radio Network.
1: 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This week, Christoph Koenig conducts the overture to Belphegor by Respighi and Beethoven's Symphony No. 6. Tim Fain performs the Violin Concerto No. 2 by Philip Glass, right here. 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
0: I'm Elliot Forrest. On the second half of the program, we hear the glorious piano quintet in E-flat major of Robert Schumann. We spoke with violinist Francisco Fulana about some of the things that make this piece stand out in the repertoire.
3: My name is Francisco Fulana. I'm a violinist originally from Spain. I've been in the U.S. now for almost 20 years, and I've been part of the CMS family since 2018. I was a CMS Bowers Program artist, and now, you know, fortunate enough to keep playing as an artist of the Chamber Society. The piano quintet by Robert Schumann, it's really one of these classics of the repertoire. It's full of life. It's full of, I would say, just the ups and downs and the kind of the roller coaster of emotions that takes both the audience but also the performers themselves through the piece. Playing this piece, what the kind of the jewel of the whole work is that slow movement. It's really a funeral march. It reminds me a lot of something like one of the Beethoven symphonies, you know, some of the funeral marches that Beethoven uses in his symphonies. And I don't know, you kind of just don't expect it. And every time, you know, I get to play this piece, it just puts me in that kind of, I don't know, almost like somber and very rigid mood almost, you know, like your whole body just feels very heavy when you're playing it. Whether you're playing, you know, the first violin part, which obviously, you know, has a lot of the melody, but also when you're playing just the rhythm of, you know, the other parts of the strings, in my case, the second violin part, you're just trying to complement that with that almost stillness and, you know, really kind of this feeling of being unavoidable, of something that's catastrophic that you just can't help yourself.
0: Thank you so much. Watch out for that heavy funeral slow movement in this otherwise bright and optimistic work by Robert Schumann, written in 1842, his so-called Year of Chamber Music. Now we'll hear it. Here's Gilbert Kalish, pianist, Ani Kavafian and Francisco Fulana, violinists, Qian Chen, violist, and Dimitria Tappan, cellist, with the piano quintet in E-flat major by Robert Schumann.

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From the Chamber Music Society of Lincoln Center, we heard Gilbert Kalish, pianist, Ani Kavafian and Francisco Fulana, violinists, Qian Chen, violist, and Dimitria Tappan, cellist, with Robert Schumann's Piano Quintet in E-flat Major, Opus 44. That concludes our program for today. 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First up, it's Grieg's urgent, lyrical, and at times playful cello sonata, followed by the daring folk music-inflected second string quartet by Bartók. Here's a preview.

0: Just a sample of the music you'll hear on next week's broadcast. I'm Elliot Forrest. Thanks so much for listening. 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
1: This is Sunday Baroque. I'm Suzanne Pona. Johann Sebastian Bach composed his first French suite in 1722. That was around the same time he was being considered for the cantor's job at St. Thomas Church in Leipzig. Now, to be clear, Bach never went to France, and he did not call them French suites. That nickname was given by a German music critic decades later. Bach's third not-really-French suite is one of today's highlights.

Vincenzo Albricci was a singer, organist, and composer, and an extremely well-traveled man, especially when you consider he lived in the 1600s. He was born in Rome, and after working there for a while, he was hired for musical positions in Stockholm, Dresden, Leipzig, Prague, as well as with the English court. Now, a lot of his music was destroyed during a 1760 Prussian army bombardment of Dresden, but a few of Vincenzo Albricci's compositions survived the centuries. Reinhard Goebel and Musica Antiqua of Cologne play one of his sonatas.

Reinhard Goebel and Musica Antiqua of Cologne played a five-part sonata by 17th century Roman composer Vincenzo Albricci. It's one of a number of surviving compositions attributed to the cosmopolitan singer, organist, and composer. This is Sunday Baroque, supported by Newport Mansions, protecting, preserving, and presenting an exceptional collection of house museums and landscapes in one of the most historically intact cities in America, Newport, Rhode Island. NewportMansions.org. 16th century French violinist and composer Pierre-Francis Caroubel worked for France's King Louis XIII. Michael Pretorius included some of Caroubel's music in his 1612 dance collection, Terpsichore.

The Parley of Instruments played a suite from Michael Pretorius's dance collection Terpsichore, based on music by Pierre-Francis Carrobel. When Elisabeth Claude Jacquet de la Guerre wrote her opera Céphalée et Procris in March 1694, it was the first full-scale musical tragedy composed by a woman. Sonambula included the overture to it on their album Passing Fancy.

0: Sonnambula played the overture to the opera Céphale et Procris by 17th century French woman Elisabeth Claude Jacquet de la Guerre. It's Sunday Baroque.
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2: I'm Deborah Lou Harder for the Met. Tune in for a dazzling performance from last fall, Donizetti's La Fille du Régiment. Erin Morley stars as Marie, the girl raised by a regiment of soldiers, opposite Lawrence Brownlee as the love-struck Tonio. They're joined by Susan Graham and Peter Kallmann, conducted by Giacomo Sagrapanti. The Daughter of the Regiment, Saturday on the Robert K. Johnson Foundation Metropolitan Opera International Radio Network.
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0: Sunday Baroque is funded by the Friends of Sunday Baroque, whose generous contributors include Barbara and Gregory Joseph of Weston, Connecticut. In 1722, Johann Sebastian Bach was 37 years old, newly married to his second wife, Anna Magdalena, and in the process of applying for the job as cantor at St. Thomas Church in Leipzig. He began composing six suites for solo keyboard. Some four decades later, after Bach's death, a German music critic arbitrarily labeled them French suites, and the nickname stuck. Pianist Rochelle Sennett plays Bach's third French suite.

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0: From her 2024 album Bach to Black, Volume 3, pianist Rochelle Sennett played the third French suite by Johann Sebastian Bach. I had the pleasure of speaking with Dr. Sennett about her life in music, and you can hear our conversation. It is archived in the podcast section of SundayBaroque.org.
1: 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Erin Morley stars as Marie, the girl raised by a regiment of soldiers, opposite Lawrence Brownlee as the love-struck Tonio. They're joined by Susan Graham and Peter Kallmann, conducted by Giacomo Sagrepanti. The Daughter of the Regiment, Saturday on the Robert K. Johnson Foundation Metropolitan Opera International Radio Network.
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0: 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Georg-Philipp Telemann wrote a suite for an instrument called flûte pastorelle. It's like a little shepherd's pipe, a simple instrument with a small range and great expressiveness. Matthias Mauta wanted to play Telemann's suite, but the only flûte pastorelle he could find is on display in a Danish museum, so he had one made, and this is how it sounds.

0: Matthias Mauter was the soloist with Rebel Baroque playing the Suite for Flute Pastorelle by Georg Philipp Telemann. Sunday Baroque is produced at WSHU in Fairfield, Connecticut, and funded by the Richard P. Garmany Fund at Hartford Foundation for Public Giving, providing support to institutions that are committed to enriching lives in Connecticut, including Hartford Performs and Connecticut Choral Artists. Our production team is Julie Ferdino, Jennifer Basher, Sabrina Garone, Ann Lopez, and I'm Suzanne Bona. This is Sunday Baroque. Krishna Solhimenez started his guitar studies in Mexico City and continued his musical education in Spain and Switzerland. He's been allowed to use a very special instrument, the Sabionari guitar, which is the only still playable Stradivarius guitar. I interviewed him, and you can listen to our conversation archived in the podcast section of sundaybaroque.org. Coming up in the next hour, you'll hear Krishna Solhimenez playing French Baroque music on that extraordinary guitar.
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0: This is Sunday Baroque. I'm Suzanne Bona. Today we're having a fiesta in celebration of the Mexican holiday Cinco de Mayo, the 5th of May, including music from the Baroque era written by composers who lived and worked in New Spain during the 17th and 18th centuries, as well as a performance by a 20th century guitarist from Mexico.

This is Sunday Baroque, funded by Newport Mansions, protecting, preserving, and presenting an exceptional collection of house museums and landscapes in one of the most historically intact cities in America, Newport, Rhode Island, newportmansions.org. Archivo de Guatemala is El Mundo's 2021 recording of manuscripts contained in the Guatemala City Cathedral Archive, and it includes this anonymous Mexican violin sonata with violin soloist Adam Lamotte.

Violinist Adam Lamotte and El Mundo played an anonymous Mexican violin sonata discovered in Mexico's National Museum of Anthropology. Gaspar Fernandez was a Portuguese composer. Hernando Franco was a Spaniard, and Francisco López Capillos was born in Mexico City. All three 16th century musicians were active in Mexico during the Baroque era, and Pífaro plays some of their music.

0: Pífaro, played music by Gaspar Fernández, Hernando Franco, and Francisco López Capillos, three 16th century composers who were active in Mexico. This is Sunday Baroque.
1: 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Ensemble Organum performs this 12th century work from a Sicilian manuscript, which was created during the reign of King Roger II. I'm Sarah Schneider, and I hope you'll join me next time for Early Music Now.
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3: 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Tim Fain performs the Violin Concerto No. 2 by Philip Glass, right here. 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
0: Sunday Baroque is funded by the Friends of Sunday Baroque, whose generous contributors include the New Family Trust in memory of Joan Cockrell New. During World War II, Polish violinist Henryk Schering traveled to Mexico to help find homes for 4,000 Polish refugees. The warm and generous response he encountered there created a deep bond with the country and its people. Schering joined the faculty at the National University of Mexico and even became a naturalized citizen. Henryk Schering joins trumpeter André Bernard and the Academy of St. Martin in the Fields, playing Johann Sebastian Bach's Second Brandenburg Concerto.

trumpeter André Bernard, violinist Henrik Schering, and the Academy of St. Martin in the Fields played the second Brandenburg Concerto by Johann Sebastian Bach. 17th century Mexico City-born musician Manuel de Sumaya was chapel master of the cathedral there at first, and then he went on to work at Oaxaca Cathedral, where he stayed for the rest of his life. Countertenor Reginald Mobley and Agave Baroque included this song by Manuel de Sumaya on their album American Originals.

0: Countertenor Reginald Mobley and Agave Baroque performed Como Aunque Culpa by 17th century Mexican composer Manuel de Sumaya. 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
0: 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When Mexican guitarist Krishna Sol Jimenez made his recording of suites by 17th century French composer Robert de Vizet, he used the Sabionari guitar. The instrument was crafted in 1679. It's one of only five surviving guitars made by Antonio Stradivari.

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Guitarist Krishna Solhimenez played the suite in D minor by French Baroque era composer Robert de Vizet. Krishna Solhimenez chatted with me about what it's like to play the rare Stradivari guitar he used on that recording, and you can hear our conversation archived in the podcast section of sundaybaroque.org. Don Juan de Lienas was a Baroque era musician in Mexico. I don't really know a lot about him. He may even have been a Spaniard who relocated to Mexico. Boston Camerata performs a lamentation by Don Juan de Lienas.

0: Boston Camerata performed Lamentation by a musician who worked in Mexico in the Baroque era, Don Juan de Lienas. Sunday Baroque is produced at the Richard P. Garmany Classical Music Production Suite at WSHU in Fairfield, Connecticut, by Julie Fredino, Jennifer Basher, Sabrina Garone, Ann Lopez, and I'm Suzanne Fona. This is Sunday Baroque. Jean Ferry Rebel was a child prodigy French musician who grew up to be one of King Louis XIV's favorites. Rebel was from a musical family. He played violin and harpsichord, and his earliest compositions were his violin sonatas. Coming up on Sunday Baroque, you'll hear Rebel's sonata subtitled La Fidèle, or The Faithful One.
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3: Welcome to your classical Rhapsody in Black from APM, where we turn up the voices of Black artists in the world of classical music. I'm Vernon Neal,

If there was a human condition, Duke Ellington would find a way to set it to music. He played a key role in the Harlem Renaissance as a leader and innovator. Yet today, he's primarily recognized for his jazz and swing music. In the early to mid 20th century, justified or not, the jazz label was stamped on practically every black artist in New York's Upper West Side. And while it's fair to say Ellington's dominance in swing and dance music had no equal, he had a few other visions kicking around in his toolbox. How's this for a diverse body of work? Dance pieces, concertos, suites, movie soundtracks, music to accompany Shakespeare's themes, television show themes, ballets, and Broadway shows. Ellington wrote music for a queen, for lightning bugs, and for paintings by Degas. He played his hand at serious symphonies, pieces for romantic evenings under Parisian skies, and sacred music for cathedrals. If this were any other composer, jazz or otherwise, this kind of gear-shifting output would be a pipe dream. But not Duke Ellington. He never had any aggressive ambitions where classical music was concerned, but he had the training. He yearned to be part of the members-only concert crowd that was not known for racial inclusivity. With that in mind, he wrote some pretty memorable suites. A good one to start with is the Queen Suite,

Duke Ellington was presented to Queen Elizabeth II at an arts festival in Yorkshire in 1958. They tied up the reception line for a few minutes, exchanging royal pleasantries. Duke, supposedly, politely flirted with Her Majesty. Soon afterward, maybe that very night, Ellington outlined the movements of the Queen's suite. He recorded it with his orchestra the following year, sent it to the Queen herself, although it's not clear whether Queen Elizabeth ever listened to it.

The sweet six parts were inspired by natural events in his travels. Sunset and the Mockingbird, featuring clarinetist Jimmy Hamilton, was based on a bird call Ellington overheard in Florida. Another movement depicts the Northern Lights with a ballet of hundreds of lightning bugs, accompanied by a chorus of bullfrogs. The Queen's Suite is basically a look at North America that a British queen would never have been hip to.

This is Rhapsody in Black from APM. With technical assistance from Michael Osborne and support from Julie Amacher, Elizabeth Iverson, Andrea Blaine, Kevin O'Connor, and Scott Blankenship. 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I'm Vernon Neal.

This is Sunday Baroque. I'm Suzanne Bona. In 1715, Antonio Stradivari made a particularly fine violin that eventually was named Marsic Stradivarius, after Belgian violinist and teacher Martin Pierre Marsic, who owned it from 1847 until 1924. In 1999, the violin was purchased by a private collector who loaned it to violinist James Ennis and eventually sold it to him. Today you can hear James Ennis play one of Johann Sebastian Bach's violin sonatas on that instrument.

Viola da gamba player Laurie Gutierrez formed her group La Donna Musicale specifically to research, promote, perform, and preserve music by female composers from the Baroque era. This is La Donna Musicale performing two compositions by 18th century Frenchwoman Julie Pinel.

The title of the album is The Pleasures of Love and Libation. Members of La Donna Musicale, including harpist Barbara Puchel-Edrick, with the group's leader, viola da gamba player Laure Gutierrez, performed two compositions by 18th century French woman Julie Pinel. This is Sunday Baroque, funded by the Friends of Sunday Baroque, whose generous contributors include Rita Sackett, in loving memory of her husband, Mark. Child prodigy Jean-Ferry Rebel grew up to be one of King Louis XIV's favorite musicians. Rebel played violin and harpsichord, and his early compositions were his violin sonatas. Deborah Nagy and Les Delices play Rebel's sonata subtitled La Fidèle, or The Faithful One.

Deborah Nagy and Les Delices played Jean-Ferry Rebel's sonata La Fidèle. John Bull was a distinguished 16th century English singer, organist, and organ builder, and he composed this King's Hunting Jig. It's played by London Brass.

0: London Brass played the King's Hunting Jig by Englishman John Bull. This is Sunday Baroque.
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2: 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Tim Fain performs the Violin Concerto No. 2 by Philip Glass, right here. 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
0: Sunday Baroque is funded by the Friends of Sunday Baroque, whose generous contributors include the Schilling Family Foundation, Incorporated. Baroque music has a prominent role in James Ennis's repertory. The Canadian violinist even plays an instrument made in the Baroque era, the 1715 Marsic Stradivarius. This sonata by Johann Sebastian Bach, in fact, was composed 2 years later than the violin was crafted. James Ennis and harpsichordist Luc Beausejour play Johann Sebastian Bach's sixth sonata.

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0: Violinist James Ennis and harpsichordist Luc Beausejour played Johann Sebastian Bach's Sixth Sonata for Keyboard and Violin. 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
0: 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Pietro Locatelli's best known musical accomplishment was The Art of the Violin, which included a set of 12 very difficult violin concertos that influenced the early development of violin technique. Violinist Giuliano Carmignola and Venice Baroque Orchestra play Locatelli's Concerto No. 9 from The Art of the Violin.

0: Andrea Marcone directed Venice Baroque Orchestra with violin soloist Giuliano Carmignola playing the concerto Opus 3, No. 9 from The Art of the Violin by Pietro Locatelli. Sunday Baroque is on Facebook. You can like our page and follow us there. And you can also check us out online at sundaybaroque.org. Sunday Baroque is produced at WSHU in Fairfield, Connecticut, and funded by the Richard P. Garmany Fund at Hartford Foundation for Public Giving, providing support to institutions that are committed to enriching lives in Connecticut, including Hartford Performs and Connecticut choral artists. Our production team is Julie Ferdino, Jennifer Basher, Sabrina Garone, Ann Lopez, and I'm Suzanne Bona. This is Sunday Baroque. Come, ye young men, come along with your music, dance, and song. Bring your lasses in your hands, for 'tis that which love commands. Then to the Maypole haste away, for 'tis now our holiday. Those are some of the lyrics for the May Day song Staines Morris. And coming up on Sunday Baroque, you'll hear it along with other music for the season.
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0: This is Sunday Baroque. I'm Suzanne Bona. May 1st was May Day. Celebration of May Day reaches back to ancient spring fertility festivals and celebrations of Flora, the Roman mythological goddess of flowers and springtime. It has evolved into celebrations with dances and games, singing, bonfires, maypoles. Today you'll hear some festive music for celebrating the season.

John Rutter and the Cambridge Singers perform a couple of sweet little English madrigals for the season. Thomas Morley's madrigal Now is the Month of Maying, about a kind of co-ed hide-and-seek game from May Day celebrations, and William Byrd's tribute to the sweet and merry month of May.

The title of the album is Flora Gave Me Fairest Flowers, English madrigals sung by the Cambridge Singers, led by John Rutter. They performed Thomas Morley's May Day madrigal, Now is the Month of Maying, and William Byrd's madrigal, This Sweet and Merry Month of May. This is Sunday Baroque, funded by the Friends of Sunday Baroque, whose generous contributors include the Straub family of Wilton, Connecticut. Les Witches perform tunes from John Playford's English Dancing Master. The May Day Dance, Staines Morris, A Mask, Walham Green, and Daphne, about the Greek mythological huntress who was the daughter of a river god.

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2: 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Erin Morley stars as Marie, the girl raised by a regiment of soldiers, opposite Lawrence Brownlee as the love-struck Tonio. They're joined by Susan Graham and Peter Kallmann, conducted by Giacomo Sagrapanti. The Daughter of the Regiment, Saturday on the Robert K. Johnson Foundation Metropolitan Opera International Radio Network.
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0: Sunday Baroque is funded by the Friends of Sunday Baroque, whose generous contributors include Lynn Wather of Lake Grove, New York. In mythology, Hebe was the goddess of youth and springtime. She was the youngest daughter of King Zeus and Queen Hera, and not only did she enjoy immortality, she possessed the magical power to restore youth and health to mere mortals. Jean-Philippe Rameau portrayed Hebe's youthful energy in his opera ballet, Hebe's Feast.

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0: 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Toronto Consort featured some of those songs and dances on their album, Oh Lusty May. This is the anonymous title tune, along with Jean Plasson's madrigal, The Dew of the Month of May.

Toronto Concert performed the anonymous song Oh Lusty May and Jean Plançon's madrigal The Dew of the Month of May. The mythological Roman goddess of flowers and springtime, Flora, provides the subtitle of this violin sonata by French Baroque violinist and composer Jean-Ferry Rebel. Andrew Manzi is the violinist, with Richard Egar on harpsichord and Jaap ter Linden on viola da gamba.

0: violinist Andrew Manzi, harpsichordist Richard Egar, and viola da gamba player Yeptair Linden played Jean-Ferry Rebel's first violin sonata subtitled Flora. Sunday Baroque is produced at the Richard P. Garmany Classical Music Production Suite at WSHU in Fairfield, Connecticut, by Julie Fredino, Jennifer Basher, Sabrina Garone, Ann Lopez, and I'm Suzanne Bona. This is Sunday Baroque.
1: The Baroque period, the birthplace of modern harmony, the home of Bach, Handel, Vivaldi, and so many others whose music speaks so clearly to us centuries later. I'm Alan Chapman, and I'll take you back to the Baroque on A Musical Offer.
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1: I'm Alan Chapman, and I have 2 hours of fine Baroque music for you. Our program is called A Musical Offering. Among our offerings on this program, music by King Frederick the Great's favorite, and some doubly plucky Vivaldi. And we'll begin with music from the first opera that Handel wrote for performance in Italy, an opera that tells the story of an 8th century Spanish king. The overture to Rodrigo with the Parley of Instruments, led by Peter Holman.